You're listening to a show called Beautiful Music here on X-Ray FM. That last track was off an album called Paperopolis by a group called Lorenzo's Oil, released on the Pacific City Discs label last year. And it was a track called You Wouldn't Understand, It's a Swamp Thing. Up next, gonna check out a track by Congos. But first, just wanted to say, if you want to get in touch, it's easy to do. I'm doing this show live here in Portland, Oregon right now on this beautiful first day of fall. I'll be here for a little less than an hour. And you can reach me at the text line. And that number is 971-220-5979. 971-220-KXRY. At that text line number, you can let me know if there's any events coming up that you're excited about. Any specific tracks you desperately need to hear. One event I feel I should mention: Dead Moon Night coming up October 5th. Going to be an event at Sumner Albina Park. Up next to, you know, Red Fox and Mississippi Records. We have surprise bands playing 6 Dead Moon songs, plus very special guests. They say that you can come celebrate the official city holiday with a bunch of rock and roll, presumably, at the park across the street from Mississippi Records. I've been before. It's always a good time. All right, stay tuned for more beautiful music here on X-Ray FM.

This is a show called Beautiful Music, coming at you on X-Ray FM here in Portland, Oregon. That last track was the title track off the album Get Up by Vernon Birch. Up next, we'll listen to the track Freedom Jazz Dance by Harold McKinney off the album Voices and Rhythms of the Creative Profile. If you'd like to get in touch, you can do so by texting in at the text line here at X-Ray. Number is 971-220-5979. That's 971-220-KXRY. Thanks y'all for tuning in today. Stick around for more.

coming to the end of today's episode of Beautiful Music. Those last wonderful words from Curtis Mayfield from a song called Wild and Free. Stay tuned. At the top of the hour, we have Optic Echo Presents. Don't believe that there'll be a live show in this slot next few weeks. Be recorded in advance. But I promise to provide you with some wonderful tunes while I'm away. Thanks for tuning in. As always, 2XRAY FM.

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Big thank you, as always, to DNA for holding down for the last 2 hours on beautiful music.

Solo was supposed to be Indiana Jones. I'm not supposed to be living here all alone. I'm not supposed to be pretending that you're just downtown. I'm supposed to be saying, look at this sale on Ground Round. You waving your hand, waving, yelling, telling me to pipe down. All around town, me and Julie. You weren't supposed to be telling me that you outgrew me. Why you saw yourself starring a bigger picture in your movie? How Tom Selleck was supposed to be Indiana Jones. I'm not supposed to be living in this apartment all alone. I'm not supposed to be sick.

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America to those in need. But the new frontier of which I speak is not a set of promises. It is a set of challenges. It sums up not what I intend to offer to the American people, but what I intend to ask of them. It appeals to our pride, not our security. It holds out the promise of more sacrifice instead of more security. The new frontier is here, whether we seek it or not. Beyond that frontier are uncharted areas of science and space, unsolved problems of peace and war, unconquered province of ignorance and prejudice.

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In on another Monday morning, I have come to realize in recent years that there are times when there's only one

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1: 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I want to let you know we from P-Town, Portland, and you are now listening to X-Ray FM. 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

And the optima for reproduction of the auditory phenomena presented here range from setting the audio gain at maximum and disconnecting the speakers versus setting the audio gain at minimum and maintaining the speakers in the circuit. As is customary with other forms of sensory type experience, truth lies midway between the two extremes. It's time for Beats and Pieces.

Starting out, as we do here on Beats and Pieces on X-Ray FM, with something featuring Wayne Shorter in some capacity. In this case, we heard a song written by Wayne Shorter, a song originally recorded by Miles Davis, a song called ESP, but the version we heard with lyrics written by Cassandra Wilson from her album called Traveling Miles, and her version with lyrics entitled Never Broken, that one also featuring Regina Carter playing violin. And I thought we'd continue with a bit of a tribute to the late, great Cassandra Wilson. Here she is working with saxophonist Greg Osby.

So we just heard a half dozen more tunes featuring Cassandra Wilson on vocals. We began that set with a song from an album by saxophonist Greg Osby, the album called Season of Renewal. Cassandra Wilson, during her time as the principal vocalist in the M-Bass Collective, Greg Osby tune we heard called Spirit Hour. Then from a collection featuring a variety of artists paying tribute to Joni Mitchell, we heard Cassandra Wilson singing the Joni Mitchell tune For the Roses. Then from an album by pianist Danilo Perez called The Crystal Sea, featuring typically lush arrangements by Klaus Ogerman, we heard Cassandra Wilson working with Danilo Perez and Klaus Ogerman singing the tune Lazy Afternoon. Then from an album by Michelle Andeggio Cello called The Spirit Music Jamia, we heard Cassandra Wilson featured on a song called The Chosen. Then from an album by Don Byron called A Fine Line, we heard Cassandra Wilson singing a Stephen Sondheim song, originally from the musical Company, a song called The Ladies Who Lunch, Don Byron playing bass clarinet on that one. And we just heard Bill Frisell from his album called The Sweetest Punch, an album on which he interprets songs composed by Burt Bacharach and Elvis Costello. We heard Cassandra Wilson in a duet setting with Bill Frisell, a nice tune called Painted from Memory. And you're listening to Beats and Pieces here on X-Ray FM, where radio is yours. And here's one more featuring Cassandra Wilson.

0: We just heard Cassandra Wilson working with saxophonist Courtney Pine from his album called Modern Day Jazz Stories, a song inspired by the poetry of Langston Hughes called I've Known Rivers, and that slid into a remix of that track by Four Hero. Right now we're listening to a bit of music from Medieval Pundits from their self-titled recording. 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

That's Alice Coltrane from a compilation album that was released a few years ago now. The album called World Spirituality Classics Volume 1, the ecstatic music of Alice Coltrane. Next up, we're going to be listening to a new recording by Michael Sterling, a musician who's lived and performed in this area for quite some time now. In fact, the first several times I saw Michael Sterling perform, he was doing solo concerts playing the didgeridoo, but for quite a while now he's been singing and studying Indian classical music. His new recording is called Cloud Messenger, and it's inspired in part by the epic poem of the same name, written by Kalidasa 1,500 years ago. In the poem, the hero named Yaksha is banished to live alone on a remote mountain, secluded far away from his beloved wife. When the monsoons arrive, Yaksha sees a rain cloud nearby, drifting through the sky. Moved by sorrow and hope, he makes a heartfelt request that the cloud act as a messenger and carry his message of heartfelt love to his wife. The poet Kalidasa uses the journey of the cloud to describe not only physical landscapes, but the emotional landscapes of the heart. The piece we'll be hearing Michael Sterling perform is the rag known as Mian Ki Malhar, and it's an evening rag designed to be performed between 9 p.m. and midnight that is associated with the monsoon season in India and thereby linked to the rejuvenating effects of rain. Michael Sterling writes, and I quote, "My feeling is that Mian Ki Malhar is a rag that expresses the longing of the heart for its beloved, divine or secular, you choose. There is a calling out through the rag that expresses human longing and desire." The rag is in three sections. The opening alap is rhythmically free. The second section, called Vilambit, introduces the tabla drums, but at a very slow tempo. And the final section, Drut, is where the groove and rhythmic activity becomes much more pronounced. So here is Michael Sterling with Joss Jaffe playing tabla and Lucy Sterling playing the tambura. Michael Sterling performing Rag Mian Ki Malhar from his new recording Cloud Messenger here on Beats and Pieces on X-Ray FM.

0: We began with music from the new album by Michael Sterling, the album called Cloud Messenger, and we heard his performance of the raga Mian Ki Malhar, accompanied by Jos Jaffe playing tabla and Lucy Sterling playing the tambura. And there will be an album release celebratory concert and listening party for Michael Sterling's Cloud Messenger this coming Saturday, the 26th, at 7:30 p.m. That'll be taking place at 1405 Southeast 40th Avenue. After Michael Sterling, we heard DJ Chevy Sava from his album called Krishna Leela and a piece called Govinda. And we just heard another tune called Govinda from a beautiful album by saxophonist David Binney and pianist Edward Simon, the album called Oceanos. And that song, Govinda, also featuring Luciana Souza on vocals, Adam Rogers playing guitar, Scott Colley playing bass, and Brian Blade playing the drums. Here on Beats and Pieces on X-Ray.
1: I got it.

First, we heard the title tune from this terrific new EP from Sam Amidon and Sam Wilkes. The EP and the song we heard called Froggy. And then Henry Solomon from his fine album released earlier this year called Solo Woodwind. The song we heard simply called Wind. Right now we're listening to Fennec, producer from Austin, Texas, from his recently released EP called After Hours. My name's Stephen Cantor. Very glad to have been with you for this edition of Beats and Pieces here on X-Ray FM. Be sure to stay tuned for On the Corner with the mighty Bob Hamm. And throughout this year, we've been honoring the centennial anniversary of the birth of both Miles Davis and John Coltrane by ending Beats and Pieces with a song by either Miles or Train, and then beginning On the Corner with a song by the other. But as tomorrow is the actual centennial anniversary of the birth of John Coltrane, we're going to do something slightly different this evening. We're going to close out this edition of Beats and Pieces with the first half of John Coltrane's classic, A Love Supreme, and then On the Corner we'll open with the concluding sections of the work. Here's John Coltrane with one of the greatest statements in the history of jazz. Thanks so very much for listening.

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You are tuned into On the Corner right here on X-Ray FM. I'm DJ Bob Ham, here as I am every Tuesday from 10 to midnight with jazz from around the world. And I say around the world every week, but I'm thinking more galactically this time around, thinking beyond our known world and universe. As we're celebrating the work of John Coltrane today, I've been doing so with my friend and colleague and mentor, Stephen Cantor, whose show Beats and Pieces is on before mine. We've been celebrating John Coltrane a lot this year, but today we're focusing in on his work. At least I'm focusing in on his work for the whole show, as he ended his show with the first two portions of A Love Supreme, and I started mine with the final two parts of that incredible pioneering work from John Coltrane and his quartet. And I'm going to be celebrating Coltrane for the rest of the show, as I said. We're going to be playing nothing but his music, his performances, maybe some tributes to him, some folks performing some of his compositions, that sort of thing. But we're just going to stay in the realm of John Coltrane, as tomorrow is his 100th birthday. We're going to be continuing celebrating his 100th birthday for the rest of the year. I don't want to walk away from this that quickly after today, so I hope you tune in then and stay with us throughout this entire two-hour celebration of John Coltrane. And we're continuing the show with a live recording of John Coltrane and his quartet from the Schwab Auditorium at Penn State. This is a rendition of The Inchworm right here on X-Ray FM, right here on the Corner. Stay tuned.

You just heard an alternate take of the song Saida's Song Flute, recorded by John Coltrane. Originally heard the original or most best-known version of it from the 1960 album Giant Steps. This was another rendition of that song recorded on the 5th of May in 1959 with Tommy Flanagan, Paul Chambers, and Art Taylor. And again, if you're just tuning in, we're celebrating the work of John Coltrane today, as it is his 100th birthday tomorrow. And let's go over the other tracks you just heard in that set. Before that, Little Melanie, a track recorded by the Miles Davis Quintet, which featured John Coltrane at the time, recorded in October of 1955. Prior to that, Duke Ellington and John Coltrane, a track called My Little Brown Book, from the album Duke Ellington and John Coltrane, recorded in 62, released in early 1963. And prior to that, one of my favorite pairings, John Coltrane with guitarist Kenny Burrell, from an album released in 1963, recorded in 58, but not released until about 5 years later on the Prestige label. We're going to move now into a composition of John Coltrane's performed by other musicians, and great musicians they are. This is a rendition of Alabama, as performed by the late, great Jack DeJohnette, by Matthew Garrison, the son of Jimmy Garrison, John Coltrane's longtime bass player, and performed by his son, John Coltrane's son, Ravi Coltrane. This is from a 2016 release called In Movement out on ECM Records. Right here on the Corner, right here on X-Ray FM. Stay tuned.

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You just heard two renditions of The Amazing Africa, composed by John Coltrane. Again, we're celebrating John Coltrane this evening. It's his 100th birthday tomorrow. The first was the original recording, captured in 1961, released on the album Africa Brass, featuring Coltrane's quartet at the time, McCoy Tyner on piano, Reggie Workman on bass, and Elvin Jones on drums. But then a handful of other brass instrument players, including Booker Little, Bob Northern, Britt Woodman, Eric Dolphy's on there as well. And we followed that up with another rendition of Africa recorded by the saxophonist Teodros Avery from a live recording called After the Rain, A Night for Coltrane, released on Tompkins Square back in 2019, where he's joined by pianist Adam Schulman, bassist Jeff Chambers, and drummer Daryl Green. I think this tees us up nicely to move into some of Coltrane's more free jazz work. And we're going to head into the first part of his incredible album, Ascension, an album from 1966 that features Coltrane joined by an incredible array of musicians, including Marion Brown, Pharoah Sanders, McCoy Tyner, Dewey Johnson, Freddie Hubbard. It's a moving piece of music to my ears. We'll see what you think. This is the part one of Ascension from John Coltrane, right here on the Corner, right here on X-Ray FM. Stay tuned.

0: X-Ray is thrilled to announce that we are officially moving to a new home. 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

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In Nehalem, Wheeler, Manzanita, and Ratatouille Beach at 91.7. 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This is DJ Breakfast, the Hearing Music. That was Stainless Gamelan for John Cale from the old Table Elements compilation of the same name from his 60s era. And this week on the Hearing Music, I apparently can't speak much, so I'll let the music speak. We're going to get into a little music of the spheres. We have some Tony Conrad and Faust. We have some Pelt. We have some Rhys Chatham. And maybe more of that John Cale come up, maybe some other things. But here, music of the spheres. Two gongs. Reach Jason. Enjoy.

All right. Yeah, that was a little Two Gongs for Reese Chatham. Moving in and out of that one. It's an hour-long piece. And I have an hour-long show. So, you know, dipping in and out of that one. And before that, we had a little Empty Bell Ringing in the Air. In the Sky, Part 2 from Pelt. From the album of the same name. Maybe their masterpiece. You judge. Oh, Pelt is great, though. I've never heard anything bad from them. And a little After the Locust by John Cale with Tony Conrad for that. And speaking of Tony Conrad, here he is with Faust inside the Dream Sync. Enjoy.

Hello, DJ Breakfast, back with you again. As we reach in this hour, that was, once again, Two Gongs by Bryce Chatham. Composition involving an hour, Two Gongs. That's wonderful. And for that, we have, track number three, Untitled, from Pelt, from their Untitled album from 2004. It's called the, VHF 90, if that helps you. 2004. Untitled. Right, doesn't help you much. Alright, and then we started that set out with Faust and Tony Conrad from the side of A Woman and Mankind. And we'll end this hour with more Pelt from Empty Bell Ringing the Sky. Here is Ghost Galaxies. Enjoy. Catch you next week. Thank you for another hour, and love you.

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What up, world? I go by the name of DJ Cliff, and this is Welcome to the Neighborhood. 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Yes, yes, worldwide. Appreciate y'all tapping in, man. Another good week. Fall weather is here in the mighty Northwest, which is dope. And yeah, man, we digging it. Got another good show for y'all tonight. Got it to Kevin Berry and the Kevin Berry Old School Show. Right here on X-Ray FM every Saturday night from 7 to 8 p.m. Intuitive Navigation before that. It's the Saturday Night Live lineup. That's what we bring y'all, man. So I'm gonna rock with you for a couple of hours until 10 p.m. before Brookfield Deuce comes through at Grand National Radio. Pick up your phone, call your fam, call your friends. Tell them DJ Cliff is on the radio. Nope. Got a bunch of new music to hit y'all with tonight. Yes, yes, y'all. Let's get into a joint from, we're going to start the setup with a joint from the homie Manny Draper. Manny Draper. Title Free, featuring Rick's Life Rob, Jay Anthony, right here on X3FM. Welcome to the Neighborhood.

place. I ain't hit a bargain, less I'm down to get involved and intervene. Expenditure of such energy's plateaued, embracing it takes an enemy. I don't have those, no patience for Newports and Lambos. I'm looking at lukewarmths and Van Goghs. I'm looking for the angles, hanging with my guardian angels and elevating twisted ankles. Yeah. Anybody up for living in a fantasy, you could be my family. Rest of y'all are too annoyed to avoid a calamity. Rest of y'all can learn some manners and manage what matters about humanity. The nature of the tide is to turn, so don't be so insistent as we're so resistant to learn. Every puddle splash is a bubble bath. Where art thou, brother? Every black cloud is a hovercraft. Where art thou, sister? May as well skip whatever shoe fits.

Creativity's for making peace. Take a peek. Lots of conversations, I don't make a peep. How you calling people global elite? They think the planet's for the taking, yo, I'm taking a leak. Your words reveal your warped perspective. Clowns looking all around for directives. They focus on requirements instead of electives. They don't see a face, just races. Sexist, racist, sexist. Nothing to energize, no wonder I memorize the exits. Or you could tap into what's really happening. Pick up on the sequence that's your frequency attractive. You could see the whole of the fraction. You could play the role, find the right scam, lights, camera, action. But I'll get an allergic reaction. I'll be visibly absent, doing the opposite. Of corner it and conquer it, that's not an accomplishment. But opposites compliment, so consider this a compliment. Yep.

0: 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I said, I'm not, you know, I'm.
1: Let us begin at the beginning, because

appreciate y'all. Appreciate y'all tapping in. Hey, yo. One of the things that I really dig about doing the show, connecting with the audience, is being able to bless y'all with opportunities to get into shows, man. Here in Portland, coming up September the 23rd at the Wonder Ballroom, Arlo Parks, World Tour 2026. Yeah, man. I got tickets to give away, and I want to see you in the building. Continue to stay tuned, man. We're gonna be doing these ticket giveaways really, really, really quick, man. If you wanna get in, a couple ways you can do it. One of the ways is just continuing to listen to the radio show right here on X-Ray FM, you know. You can also hit me on the email. djcliffradio@gmail.com. But stay tuned, man. I'm going to give y'all a bunch more opportunities to win. Let's get into a joint. Arlo Parks right here, X-Ray FM.

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0: I do know folks who all along been out of place.
1: Eventually it's entropy, we won't get out, say.
0: See, eventually it's entropy.

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Plus, everything's for sale, and attention is the new type of currency. Frankly, I currently just wish that it could all crash down. 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
1: 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I want to shout out DJ Cliff for always looking out. 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

0: scope is large. Like bike to moped to high performance car. Where you living, giving props, held in high regard. Whole click smoke, that's why I roll with an entourage. I could be myself, I don't have to play hard. Easy task to get cats with the mask and wore camouflage. Imagine things got so far gone, the Central Park lawn got turned into a desert storm. But I don't want apocalyptic accolades. Beats on my Apple computer is how the Mac gets sprayed. Assassin in the fashion, murder is absurdly chest burning from the bourbon of that Woodford Reserve. Yeah. It's never too late to change the format.
1: That waste of energy,
0: we ain't on that.
1: The focus to fruition,
0: we on that.
1: It's that purpose and precision,
0: beyond rap.
1: It's never too late to change the format.
0: That waste of energy,
1: we ain't on that.
0: That focus to fruition,
1: we on that.
0: It's that purpose and precision,
1: beyond.

0: with medicine, light with Edison, Richard Whitwright, Ralph with Ellison, the college letterman turned classroom veteran, Georgia the jungle evolved to George Jefferson, stunting across the dance floor with Weezy, I was stunting across the planet Earth with VZ, building foundation for the EO-dub empire, my outfit's been lit and my pen been fire, I put in work, so now I inspire, freedom in consulting for those who inquire, conventional ovens evolved to the air fryer, conventional bars evolved to this rare fire.
1: It's never too late to change the format.
0: That wasted energy,
1: we ain't on that.
0: The focus to fruition,
1: we on that.
0: It's that purpose and precision,
1: beyond rap.
0: It's never too late to change the format.
1: That wasted energy,
0: we ain't on that.
1: That focus to fruition,
0: we on that.
1: It's that purpose and precision,
0: beyond rap.
2: I've been down since the balance. God bless a child up the rise to the challenge. Rescuing the prime time from decline with refined palates. And every training montage lead to non-violence. Cats was trying to say we was washed up. We was just deciding what to bring to the potluck. Ain't a thing to crack the code of conduct. Palms up, everything's a construct. Without any off days, constantly surrounded by spades that I call spades. All you're gonna find is get fresh in the enclave. You ain't gonna find no dead flesh in the entrees. Anthem of the arcane. This is not a game, you are not in the arcade. Grandson of the Barclays. This is not a game, you are not at the Barclays.
1: It's never too late to change the format.
0: That waste of energy,
1: we ain't on that.
0: The focus to fruition,
1: we on that.
0: It's that purpose and

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It simply reveals. Some will squint at that kind of brightness, not because it's cruel, but because it's clear. The love you carry, the light you transmit, is not always welcomed by those still bargaining with their own reflection. Don't break.

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What up, world? I go by the name of DJ Cliff. This is Welcome to the Neighborhood. Every Saturday night, 8 to 10 p.m. right here on your FM dial. I'm going to be with you for another hour. Another hour of music. Just sitting out with joints tonight, man. Back to back to back to back. Played a bunch of new music. Got a lot more new music to hit you with. Like, actually a ton of new music more to hit y'all with, man. So definitely want to get through as much of this as we can tonight. We are still excited about the move, the upcoming move into the new space. I'm sure you've been, well, I know you've been hearing about it if you've been listening to this radio show. Moving into the new physical space shortly. You're going to be invited to some events that are happening, so be on the lookout for that. But there's still ways that you can get involved in that. So if you go to xray.fm, right there on the main webpage, there's information on how you can be involved in the new move, in the move to the new space, man. So be sure to check that out. Still doing concert ticket giveaways. So listen to all the shows here on X-Ray FM. Follow us on social media so that we can get you into some of these upcoming shows. JPEG Mafia is coming to Portland. We're going to be doing a ticket giveaway to that September the 26th at the Rosen Theater. So stay tuned if you want to see JPEG Mafia live at the Rosen Theater in Portland. We're going to get you in there, you know. All right, let's get into some more music, man. Second hour. I just got confirmation that I can start talking about this. If you are regularly listening to this show, then I know that you a J Dilla fan. If you keep coming back, Ma Dukes is coming back to Portland. Yes, Ma Dukes back in Portland, man. She's gonna be here for a minute too. A couple things to make y'all aware of. Wednesday the 16th, my Deuce is going to be at Mid School Gresham, taking a tour of the space. On the 17th, she's going to be building with the homie Rev Shines, talking about the festivities that are coming up through the weekend. And those festivities will include a birthday celebration for my Deuce. It's going down at the Low End, 5 to 9 p.m. Shout out to 1803 Fun. The homie Ayatollah is going to be in the mix. Saturday and Sunday, celebrating the 20th anniversary of Donuts and The Shining. Record store tour, meet and greet. Get your favorite album signed. You can bring your albums in. She's going to take care of you with the signatures. You know what I mean? And then spots on the tour include Jackpot Records on Southeast Hawthorne. She's going to be at Jackpot from 11 a.m. to 1 p.m. Everyday Music from 2 to 4. Too Many Records from 5 to 7 p.m. on Saturday. And then on Sunday, Echoes in the Space Records from 11 to 1 p.m. And then with the homie Mike over at Specs Records from 2 to 4 p.m. No album signings at the birthday celebration. Be sure that if you want to get something signed, man, you show up to one of the record shops. Yeah, man, Ma Dukes back in Portland, coming up pretty quick. Excited for that. So, speaking of Ma Dukes, she's on the new Busta Rhymes Dilla project, Diligence 2. Gonna start this hour off with a joint from that one, right here on X-Ray FM. Welcome to the Neighborhood.

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1: What? 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

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Let's get to it, baby. But the gods do say, one hand wash the other, both wash the face, you know? But what the gods do say, one hand wash the other, both wash the face, yeah. Do it like this.

0: told Ephraim was cunning and that he wouldn't return to the same sheep herd that he had hit any time recently. He would wander many miles to find his next meal from another herd and disappear before his antics could get him killed. This elusive and calculating behavior was a statement on how well he understood the behavior of sheep herders. Somehow the big old bear knew that if he spent too much time in one place, he would be on the receiving end of some very fast lead projectiles aimed at bringing his herd-raiding antics to an end. So he continually moved from herd to herd.
1: We dropped a natural ingredient. We dropped the natural woman radiant. We dropped the natural woman radiant.

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I drop dimes, change is coming with games. 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

0: We drop the natural ingredients. 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
2: 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The third track.
3: Say, third, third, third, third, third, third, third, third, third, third, third, third, third, third, third, third, third, third, third, third, third, third, third, third, third, third, third, third, third, third, third, third, third, third, third, third, third, third, third, third, third, third, third, third, third, third, third, third, third, third, third, third, third, third, third, third, third, third, third, third, third, third, third, third, third, third, third, third, third, third, third, third, third, third, third, third, third, third, third, third, third, third, third, 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third, third, third, third, third, third, third, third, third, third, third, third, third, third, third, third, third, third, third, third, third, third, third, third, third, third, third, third, third, third, third, third, third, third, third, third, third, third, third, third, third, third, third, third, third, third, third, third, third, third, third, third, third, third, third, third, third, third, third, third, third, third, third, third, third, third, third, third, third, third, third, third, third, third, third, third, third

Yes, y'all. That's it, man. That's another episode of the Welcome to the Neighborhood Radio Show. Thank y'all so much for rocking me, man. It's time for me to get up out of here, though, so Brookfield Deuce can come through with Grand National Radio from the Bay to PDX. You're going to take us into the new week. 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Getting the website up, getting it back up, revamped. All kinds of ways to connect that way. Keep you up on the events that I have going on, man. God willing, we'll be back to do this again next week. But until then, I go by the name of DJ Cliff. And I'm in the wind.

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3: And it's

In Philly, I'm a senator. 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Yo. 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

One of the most mysterious books ever written is the Book of Revelation, or the Apocalypse. This book reveals the future of the world and your part in it. The Book of Revelation, the last book in your Bible, features apocalyptic symbols and secrets.

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0: One, two, three.

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1: 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My name is DJ Gilly Flower, and this is Turtles Have Short Legs.

Hello and welcome to Turtles Have Short Legs on X-Ray FM. I am your host, DJ Gillyflower. We just heard from Faith Kalikia and Tashi Dorji from their forthcoming release, And Their Power Was Alive. It will be out on September 25th of 2026. We heard Invisible Lines Between Imaginary Lands. Before that, it was Healing with Half-Life from a compilation called A Mistake by Mistakes on the Casual Plastic label. That is a 2026 release. Also from 2026, before that, Saatchi's Mirror, the LP entitled Talking in a Different Way. I should actually say cassette. It's a cassette release on Constellation Tatsu. We heard Nobody. Beginning the set, Peyton McDonald, from Transience, Marimba and Percussion Duos, Volumes 1, 2, and 3. We heard Rituals, which features Peyton McDonald in duo with Susie Ibarra. The release is from 2026 and it's on Infrequent Seams. Playing right now, it is SBA from Heresy Museum. Release on the Nice Music label from 2026. This track is called Anastasis. 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We will hear the rest of this track from SBA, and then after it concludes, we'll hear brand new music from Peter Jeffries. Thank you so much for listening to Turtles Have Short Legs, and for keeping it tuned to X-Ray FM, where radio is yours.

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We just heard from Dong Hot from a self-titled release on the Pagans label from 2024. Occitan Avant Folk Music. We heard the track Amalaya La Bugada. Prior to that, it was Haru out of Finland. The remains of Paavo Haru, shortened now to just Haru. We heard a track from a forthcoming soundtrack to a horror graphic novel entitled Veri Ku Ku, which means Blood Dove. We heard the first single from that release, Ananeil Neriel. Before Haru, it was Lorena Alvarez and Alejandro Palacios from a release on Not Not Fun entitled Jardín Giratorio. We heard Famatina. Beginning the set, Peter Jeffries, brand new music from him from the forthcoming album. The day they let you out is the day they might not let you come back. We heard the track Draw It By Hand. The LP will be out on the Grapefruit label in September, on the 18th of September to be exact. Last time I spoke to you, it was SBA, and right now Mary Lattimore with a piece entitled Treasure from Across the Horizon Volume 2, the sixth drop of music. This group of tracks curated by Mary Lattimore and featuring Mary herself. The release is on Northern Spy. Once again, I want to express my sincere thanks to you for listening to Turtles Have Short Legs and for keeping it tuned to X-Ray FM.

0: You talk about strikers holding the country to ransom. What are they supposed to do? Play cricket? Besides, hold us to ransom, isn't that what government itself does? And by government, I don't mean those figureheads who come pleading to us every 5 years to have their licenses renewed. I mean the manipulators, the fixers, the psychopaths who have real power in the land. Is it strikers who play monopoly for real with our countryside and cities? Is it strikers who smash the fabric of our communities for greed? Is it strikers who throw up in the air, million after million, your taxes and mine, on bundles, deliriums, and fantasies? Now, is it strikers who pillage our earth, ransack it, drain it, dry it, quit, killing the hands of nothing but dust to the children of tomorrow?
1: Now, come off it, Mr. Hall. People were dying because of this strike. Pensioners, old soldiers, dying of starvation.
0: Yes. What happens in a strike is cold, they die off. When it's inflation, authority's high hand, or callousness that kills them, it's hypothermia, they die of then.
1: Now you have to get this into perspective.
0: Perspective, I give you. What, for instance, is the ultimate question a government are left with when pondering matters of defense? How many million civilians can we afford to let get slaughtered before the remainder revolt and deport us?

Thank you.

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This program is called Turtles Have Short Legs, and I'm your host, DJ Gillyflower. Just there, going back to 1998, we heard from Tower Recordings, from Furniture Music for Evening Shuttles, a Silt Breeze release. We heard Q, Del Mac, Zero. Prior to that, the Sprigs, from the album Before I Glare Up at the Sun Through the Topsoil on Infant Tree, we heard Hiding Under the Hills. The Thorn, before that, with their new single La Pernette, their interpretation of a French folk song. The Thorn were formerly known as Large Plants, led by Jack Sharp, who used to be in the band Wolf People. The Thorn features Naomi Randall on vocals. Before The Thorn, we heard a track from Mike Wexler from the 2016 album Syntropy on 3-4. We heard Anonym. Beginning the set, it was Cindy, the band out of the Bay Area, from their 2026 release Another Country. We heard The First Thousand. Playing right now, it is Sun from I Can See Our House From Here on Alien Transistor. It came out in 2024. This track is Dawn Day. After this, I just have one track left in my hour. We'll hear from Tennis Coats from We Are Everyone. It originally came out in 2004. It's getting a vinyl reissue, care of A Colorful Storm, the Australian label. We'll hear the track Ball Man. Do keep it tuned to X-Ray FM throughout your Tuesday afternoon, evening, and night for a string of fabulous music programs, beginning with Very Good Plus, hosted by DJ Ed. That is coming up next. For right now, I am DJ Gillyflower signing off the microphone. I'll see you next time for another edition of Turtles Have Short Legs on X-Ray FM.

0: X-Ray is thrilled to announce that we are officially moving to a new home in Southeast Portland. 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

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I'm DJ Cosmic Edward, the program at your latest. Searching for the sound this morning, searching for the sound on vinyl, as always, of A Love Supreme. I'm playing these tracks this morning in honor of John Coltrane's 100th birthday, which happens in the month of September. It's kind of a big radio event. There's a lot of John Coltrane material being played on the airwaves, which is a worthy enterprise. I'm playing this morning bits and pieces of A Love Supreme performed by other artists, in addition to the complete performance of Love Supreme released on the album A Love Supreme on Impulse Records in 1965, opening with A Love Supreme as interpreted by John McLaughlin and Carlos Santana on their album Love, Devotion, and Surrender, released on Columbia Records in 1973, with Doug Rausch on bass, Billy Cobham on drums, Don Elias on drums, Jan Hammer on drums, and Armando Peraza on congas. This is a spiritual thing, all these renditions of A Love Supreme. So go deep with me this morning here on X-Ray FM, where Black Lives Matter and where radio is yours.

Love. Love is a sacred word. Love is the name of God. The entire universe is created with love, by love, and in love. Love is the beginning. Love is the continuation. And love is the end. Love for love's sake is divine. It is constructive. It is beautiful. It brings peace. It brings harmony. It brings joy to the lover and to the loved. But if love based on selfishness, egoism, the very same love brings destruction. Peace and harmony is based on love. When used properly by a selfless mind for the benefit of the humanity, love knows no business. Love knows no bargain. Love never expects anything in return. Love knows only giving, giving and giving, without even waiting for a thank you. Such a love

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That is X-Ray FM. I'm DJ Cosmic Edward. The program until 8 is searching for the sound of this morning, searching for the sound of various versions of John Coltrane's masterpiece, A Love Supreme. I've programmed this show in honor of John Coltrane's 100th birthday, which occurs in the month of September of 2026. Playing behind me is Alice Coltrane's version of A Love Supreme. This is from her album. World Galaxy. It was released on the Impulse record label in 1972. Reggie Workman is on bass. Ben Reilly is on drums and percussion. Alice Coltrane plays piano, harp, organ, tambura, and percussion on this album. She also produced it, and the prayer that you just heard recited was recited by her guru, Swami Satchidananda. Before that, we heard the acknowledgement segment of the Love Supreme composition as interpreted by Doug Karn and Gene Karn on their album Infant Eyes, which was released on the Black Jazz record label in 1971, featuring Henry Franklin on bass, Michael Carvin on drums, Bob Frazier on flugelhorn and trumpet, Doug Karn on keyboards, and Gene Karn on vocals. And we opened the set this morning with John McLaughlin and Carlos Santana's version of Love Supreme from their album Love, Devotion, and Surrender, from released on Columbia, rather, in 1973. Doug Rausch on bass, Billy Cobham on drums, Don Elias on drums, Jan Hammer on drums, and Armando Peraza on congas. It will be all versions of A Love Supreme this morning, and I'm dedicating the show to a gentleman by the name of Jeremy Eugene Orgel, who first played Coltrane's A Love Supreme album for me in the spring of 1977, and I would have to say that the experience of listening to that album, among other jazz records that Jeremy had, completely altered my perception of the nature and depth of music and what was possible in the realm of music. And, you know, as Oliver Wendell Holmes once said, man's mind stretched to a new idea never returns to its original dimension. Perhaps if some of you are hearing A Love Supreme for the first time this morning, that axiom will apply to you. Here on X-Ray FM, where Black Lives Matter and where radio is yours.

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I'm DJ Cosmic Edward. The program until 8 is Searching for the Sound. This morning we're searching for the sound of John Coltrane's masterpiece, A Love Supreme. This is in honor of John Coltrane's 100th birthday, which would occur if he were still among us in September of 2026. Playing behind me right now is the resolution segment of the Love Supreme composition from the John Coltrane Quartet album, A Love Supreme, released on the Impulse record label in 1965. The John Coltrane Quartet, of course, was comprised of John Coltrane on tenor saxophone, Jimmy Garrison on bass, McCoy Tyner on piano, and Elvin Jones on drums, considered by many the greatest jazz quartet of all time. Before the resolution segment, we heard the opening segment, Acknowledgement. For the rest of the show, we will be hearing John Coltrane's 1965 recording of A Love Supreme in its entirety. For those of you who have heard this many times, welcome back to another worthwhile immersion in this beautiful composition. For those of you who perhaps are hearing it for the first time, I feel very privileged to be able to deliver this experience to you here on X-Ray FM, where Black Lives Matter and where radio is yours.

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I'm DJ Cosmic Edward. I've come to the end of my run on the Wheels of Steel this morning on my program Searching for the Sound. This morning, searching for the sound of various versions, including the original version of John Coltrane's masterpiece, A Love Supreme, in honor of John Coltrane's 100th birthday this month, September of 2026. Closing out with the final segment of the composition, A Love Supreme, released on the album A Love Supreme by the John Coltrane Quartet on Impulse Records in 1965. You are hearing Psalm. I hope you have enjoyed this morning's spiritual jazz program, and I hope you join me in wishing John Coltrane a happy birthday in the great beyond from all of us here in the X-Ray community, where Black Lives Matter and where radio is yours.

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9: President Trump uses UN address to threaten Iran with annihilation. Trump also bragged about seizing Venezuela's oil. We'll speak to the Iranian-American analyst, Trita Parsi, of the Quincy Institute. Then Senator Bernie Sanders gives a major address at the historic Riverside Church in New York on war, oligarchy, and the dangers of AI.
10: If the lives of every man, woman, and child are going to be fundamentally changed by this technology, then the people of our country and the people of this world must make the decisions regarding AI, not just a handful of big tech oligarchs.
9: We'll speak also with a Nepali activist taking part in a rally outside the United Nations just weeks after catastrophic flooding left almost 8,000 people dead or missing, the world's latest climate disaster. Plus, 2026 is the deadliest year for measles in the United States since the disease was declared eliminated more than a quarter of a century ago. In Pennsylvania, four people have died of measles over the past month. We'll speak to Dr. Paul Offit with the Children's Hospital of Philadelphia. His recent piece, RFK Jr., Secretary of Measles Land. All that and more coming up. Welcome to Democracy Now!, democracynow.org, The War and Peace Report. I'm Amy Goodman. Speaking at the UN General Assembly in New York Tuesday, President Trump called for the annihilation of Iran. After his threat, Trump told reporters U.S. officials had a very good three-hour meeting with Iranian leaders. Iranian state media confirmed Foreign Minister Abbas Araghchi met with U.S. Special Envoy Steve Witkoff on the sidelines of the UNGA earlier on Tuesday. Ahead of the meeting, Iran again stated its conditions for reopening the Strait of Hormuz, which include immediately lifting the naval blockade, releasing all frozen Iranian assets, and ending the war on all fronts, including Lebanon. This is President Trump speaking at the UN General Assembly Tuesday.
11: But I have a big decision to make. Will a deal be made with Iran that lets them rebuild and create a far greater country than it ever was before? Maybe one of the greatest in the Middle East or even the world? Or do I annihilate the Islamic Republic and do it quickly, never giving them a chance to kill and destroy people and countries again?
9: Fighting in Yemen has reportedly left up to 169 people dead as the Iran-backed Houthis clash with Saudi-supported government troops over key areas along the Red Sea coast, driving thousands from their homes. More than 3,000 people have fled Yemen by boat across the Red Sea to Djibouti, as the fighting has displaced more than 130,000 people this month, according to the UN Refugee Agency. This is a displaced Yemeni woman in Djibouti.
12: 10 years ago, we came here for safety because of the war back home. Thank God we stayed for some years. Peace came to our country and we went back, hoping we would live in peace. But now we have been forced to cross the Red Sea again, so we don't have any peace.
9: Ahead of his trip to the UN General Assembly, Israeli Prime Minister Benjamin Netanyahu posted a video on social media blasting New York City Mayor Zohran Mamdani, who had called for Netanyahu's arrest for war crimes in Gaza.
13: Shame on you, Mr. Mamdani. Shame on you for supporting the Hamas terrorist monsters who butchered our people. Shame on you for inciting riots against New York Jews. I'm coming to the UN. I'm going to tell the truth about our heroic soldiers, and I'm going to tell the truth about you.
9: Mayor Mamdani has not expressed support for Hamas, and while he's repeatedly pledged to enforce a warrant issued by the International Criminal Court to arrest Netanyahu, Mayor Mamdani recently clarified he does not have the authority to do so. This is the mayor responding to Netanyahu's video.
1: What we do know to actually be the truth when it comes to the prime minister is that he is the subject of an International Criminal Court arrest warrant for alleged war crimes and crimes against humanity. And as the prime minister, he is the architect of horrific genocide against Palestinians. And that just a few days ago, his military killed an 11-year-old boy in what is deemed to be a safe zone.
9: The Israeli Prime Minister Netanyahu is expected to address the UN General Assembly on Thursday. Brazil's President Luiz Inácio Lula da Silva used his address at the UN General Assembly to warn against attempts to interfere in Brazil's upcoming election scheduled for October 4th. According to the polls, Lula's currently in a statistical tie with the right-wing candidate, Senator Flavio Bolsonaro, who is the son of the former right-wing president Jair Bolsonaro. Lula's comments come as the U.S. imposed two new rounds of tariffs on Brazilian goods back in July, exerting economic pressure ahead of elections. This is Lula speaking at the UN General Assembly Tuesday.
2: Democracy is once again under threat. We witness once more foreign interference in electoral processes. The geography proximity to the world's greatest military power is inescapable, especially in the context of renewed hegemonic temptations. Brazil does not fit in anyone's backyard.
9: Republican Senator John Curtis of Utah has called for an investigation into President Trump's son, Donald Trump Jr. The senator wrote a letter to a Senate panel calling for a probe into businesses owned by Don Jr. and payments made by Russian oligarch Umar Kremlev for Donald Trump Jr.'s wedding celebrations in the Bahamas this year. In 2010, Kremlev changed his last name to Kremlev, which means the Kremlin's man. In the letter, Senator Curtis wrote, quote, "These reports raise legitimate questions about foreign access to members of a sitting president's family and whether such relationships can create actual or perceived expectations of favorable treatment. They also may create expectations of a return favor that could even create national security vulnerabilities," unquote. Last week, President Trump told a reporter that Donald Trump Jr. had paid back the Russian oligarch. ProPublica is reporting the FBI had been investigating Maine Republican Senator Susan Collins' role in an alleged bribery scheme, but the investigation abruptly ended after President Trump won re-election. The allegations surround Martin Kao, the former CEO of naval technology manufacturer Navitec, who allegedly donated money to lawmakers in exchange for them funneling defense contracts to his company. ProPublica described Collins as the most important lawmaker who was named in the alleged scheme. ProPublica reports Cal provided a $150,000 contribution to Collins' super PAC through a shell company shortly after meeting with the PAC's top official. Senator Collins chairs the Senate Appropriations Committee and allegedly steered millions in military contracts to Navitec. According to ProPublica, Collins allegedly met with Cao in person and made clear she expected him to pay her back in exchange for the contracts his company was getting. Cao reportedly told the FBI, Collins said in a meeting, quote, "You've seen me deliver," unquote. The Justice Department is backing President Trump's ban on CNN, MS Now, and Politico from the White House. In a court filing, Trump's DOJ called the news outlet's access a privilege, not a right, and cited national security concerns. CNN, MS Now, and Politico have sued the Trump administration, claiming their First Amendment rights have been violated by Trump's ban. A hearing is scheduled for today. A federal judge in Colorado has ordered the Trump administration to return a Honduran immigrant deported to the Central African Republic back to the United States. Brian Omar Sanchez Servillon was deported a month ago as part of President Trump's secretive third country agreements with dozens of nations. Since Trump returned to office, an estimated 25,000 1,000 immigrants have been deported to third countries they have no ties to. This comes as ICE has reportedly stopped disclosing the locations of thousands of jailed immigrants who face final orders of removal, making it much harder for attorneys and family members to track them down. In Texas, a federal judge has granted an emergency request to temporarily block the deportation of Wilbur Rafael Garces Perez, who is being held in an ICE jail with a bullet still lodged in his back. The 28-year-old Venezuelan asylum seeker was delivering food for DoorDash on Sunday when he was shot in the torso by an ICE agent. Perez has been transferred between ICE detention and the hospital multiple times and has lost movement on his left side. He was returned to an ICE jail in Pearsall, about 135 miles south of Austin, on Tuesday, according to Perez's lawyer. Texas Congressmembers Greg Kassar and Joaquin Castro are reportedly planning to visit Perez today. A grand jury declined to bring charges in the case of Nolan Wells, an 18-year-old black college athlete whose body was found in July on a barrier island in Mississippi. Wells vanished after taking a boat to the island with a group of white friends over the July 4th holiday. His body was recovered several days later. His family and advocates continue to demand for a full investigation and the release of the state medical examiner's autopsy report. Kristen Clark, general counsel of the NAACP, said in a statement, quote, "The results of the grand jury investigation leave Nolan's family and the public with far more questions than answers. Make no mistake, we'll continue to stand with Nolan's family and use every tool available in the quest to uncover the full truth surrounding his tragic death," Kristen Clark said. At least six major hospitals in the U.S. reached formal agreements with President Trump's Justice Department to stop providing gender-affirming care to transgender youth. That's according to the New York Times, which reports the hospitals include NYU Langone Health in New York, the University of Pittsburgh Medical Center, and Connecticut Children's Hospital. Many of the deals hadn't been made public until now and also include thousands of dollars in payments from the hospitals to the federal government. Raquel Willis, executive director of the Gender Liberation Movement, told the New York Times, quote, "It's devastating to watch one by one healthcare institutions that once cared for trans youth turn their backs on them," unquote. And in labor news, DoorDash has agreed to pay $131.5 million in a historic settlement reached with New York City that will impact more than a quarter of a million workers who were underpaid or not paid by the food delivery app. This is the largest worker settlement in New York City history and the largest settlement involving food delivery workers in the United States. Most of the delivery workers are immigrants. And those are some of the headlines. This is Democracy Now!, democracynow.org, The War and Peace Report. I'm Amy Goodman.
3: And I'm Anjalee Kamath. Welcome to all of our listeners and viewers across the country and around the world. At the United Nations General Assembly on Tuesday, Secretary General Antonio Guterres reiterated his call for peace in the Middle East.
4: Across the Middle East, conflicts are cascading. So-called ceasefires have amounted to little more than lesser fires, with civilians continuing to pay the price. Enough is enough. I appeal to the leaders in this chamber to maximize this high-level week for de-escalation and dialogue. And together, let's send a clear message from this hall. The fighting must stop.
9: Shortly after the Secretary General spoke before the United Nations General Assembly, President Trump took to the stage and openly threatened to annihilate Iran.
11: But I have a big decision to make. Will a deal be made with Iran that lets them rebuild and create a far greater country than it ever was before? Maybe one of the greatest in the Middle East or even the world? Or do I annihilate the Islamic Republic and do it quickly, never giving them a chance to kill and destroy people and countries again? Do I drive them into hell with no chance of survival and no hope, of future greatness or generations. But I believe we'll make a deal right after the election, because it doesn't make sense for them not to. They're waiting to see how I do in the midterm election. What they don't realize is that I'm not running. I did that already and won in a landslide. We won in a giant landslide, and I'll be here for 2.5 years.
3: Trump's remarks came as U.S. and Iranian officials met privately for 3 hours on the sidelines of the General Assembly. Trump's son-in-law, Jared Kushner, and his Middle East envoy, Steve Witkoff, took part in the talks. Iran's president, Masoud Pezeshkian, told reporters that Iran is wary of further negotiations, having twice been attacked by the U.S. and Israel in the middle of talks. Pezeshkian will be addressing the United Nations today. During his speech on Tuesday, President Trump also boasted about seizing Venezuela's oil after the U.S. attacked Venezuela and abducted President Nicolas Maduro and his wife.
11: We signed the largest oil deal in history, covering 65 billion barrels of oil, which will benefit both Venezuela and the United States enormously and help drive down the cost of energy all over the world. And that is starting to perk right now. It's coming out. The biggest oil companies in the world are going in, and the numbers are absolutely incredible. When you add the United States and Venezuela together, we have more than 60% of the oil in the world. So it's perhaps the biggest deal. It was a war, but it's perhaps the biggest deal ever made. To the victor belong the spoils. You've all heard that.
5: Well, for more on Trump's U.N. speech, we're joined now by Trita Parsi, Executive Vice President of the Quincy Institute for Responsible Statecraft. Trita, welcome to our studio here in New York, your first time here. As you deal with the U.N. General Assembly this week, can you first start off by talking about Trump's threat to annihilate Iran?
6: This is unfortunately the language that Trump keeps on using. I think in his mind, it gives him the impression or leaves the impression that he's in control of the situation, that he's dictating terms, that he is winning. I don't think that is how it is read by others. I think the Iranians see this, and I think they said so as much, that this is a sign of his desperation, because 7 months into this war, there still is no exit, and Trump is increasingly facing what could end up becoming an endless war. And he has not achieved a single one of his strategic objectives. And the more the situation gets bad, the harsher his rhetoric tends to become. But this is probably a new low in UN history to actually have a president, a head of state, threaten the annihilation of another regime at the podium in the General Assembly.
3: And Trita, just a few hours after making these comments threatening to annihilate Iran, President Trump also told reporters that his negotiating team had very good three-hour meetings with the Iranian team. What do we know about that meeting? What was discussed?
6: So this is something that the Qataris in particular had worked very, very hard to broker. It was an indirect meeting, so they were not sitting in the same room, even though they had been in the past. So there's a slight return to diplomacy, but it is not at the same level as it was before, in which the two sides were talking directly to each other. But it is nevertheless an important attempt of bringing the two sides back to the table. But it does not appear to have generated any real breakthrough. The two sides are too far away from each other on substantive issues, it appears. Nevertheless, attempts of this kind are very important. They have to be made. You're not going to have a breakthrough unless you try some of these small steps. But I do fear that to a certain extent, this is also in order to give the impression that more is happening diplomatically than it actually is, because of the impact it has on the markets, because of the expectations it sets for the midterm elections. But in reality, in terms of substance, I'm not seeing any breakthrough, not quite yet.
3: The Iranian president is expected to address the United Nations General Assembly today. What do you think he's going to be talking about, and what exactly is happening in the Strait of Hormuz?
6: So in the Strait of Hormuz, you do have a situation in which the United States has managed to open up a southern channel in which more oil is flowing now than it did during the MOU, or at least in the early days of the MOU. This, I think, has led to a scenario in which the United States thinks that the tables have been turned, that the pressure is much higher on Iran now than it is on the global economy. To a certain extent, that is true. But here's the problem. It is not a stable situation. If these new sanctions that Trump is pushing for, including this opening in the strait, actually really ends up putting a lot of pressure on the Iranians, what you're most likely to see in that scenario is that the Iranians will counter-escalate. The United States is currently escalating. It is trying to ban all airplanes from landing in Iran, or all Iranian airlines from being able to go to other places. These are clear escalations of added pressure. And if those end up biting, the Iranians will counter-escalate. So we're not in a situation in which the United States is putting added pressure on a country that has run out of options. Is adding pressure on a country that has plenty of escalatory options, and most of those are very dangerous for the region and for the United States itself. And as a result, this trajectory is one of escalation, despite that meeting that took place yesterday.
5: It was quite something to hear President Trump say, essentially, the U.S. has obliterated Iran's military, the Navy. He claimed Operation Midnight Hammer obliterated Iran's nuclear program, so wiping out everything. Yet then why is, well, according to polls in the United States across the political spectrum, people perceive the U.S. is losing against Iran. And what don't we know about the level of devastation of U.S. bases throughout the Middle East right now?
6: I think the American public actually sees reality for what it is. And it is a situation in which the United States, after 7 months of fighting, have not been able to achieve any of its objectives, and even more importantly, finding an exit out of this war. So all of this talk about destroying their Navy, etc., there are tactical operational successes that the United States has had. None of them have translated into a strategic victory. And even this latest maneuver in which the U.S. thinks that he has managed to get an edge over the Iranians in terms of leverage, which to a certain extent may be true, is nevertheless a tactical edge, not a strategic edge. And this constant confusing, deliberate confusing between what is tactical and strategic is what has really characterized how the administration has approached this. Now, when it comes to the U.S. bases, General David Petraeus, former head of the CIA, himself admitted that the Iranians have made a majority of American bases in the region inoperable. The United States is actually not even operating out of a lot of these bases at this point because of the success and effectiveness of the Iranian missiles and the lack of effectiveness of the missile defense. The U.S. is running out of interceptors, etc. So the picture on the ground is dramatically different from what the president is conveying.
14: Trita, Trump claimed in a speech that Iran is watching the midterms very closely. What is Iran's calculation if the Democrats end up winning? And what do you think the Democrats should do on Iran if they do win?
6: I think the Iranians are looking at the midterms, but it's not that decisive moment necessarily that earlier was thought. I think the Iranians are also understanding that if Trump loses in the elections, both the House and the Senate, he will be in a much more desperate situation. He will be facing domestic pressure, perhaps impeachment efforts. And that may very well end up causing him to lash out even more on the foreign policy front. Instead of that constraining him, it actually may further radicalize his policies. So I don't think they're looking at the midterms necessarily as something that is some sort of a decisive blow towards Trump, and as a result, things wind down. Now, I do believe that the Democrats could do far more in terms of putting pressure to stop this war, stop the funding of this war. Now, there's efforts in terms of war powers, etc. Some of them have been successful. But at the end of the day, it's the power of the purse. And also, when the MOU was signed, however imperfect it may have been, I found it tremendously problematic that many of the Democrats were choosing to attack the MOU in a manner that could have led, and eventually did lead, not necessarily because of their attacks to the MOU collapsing. And what did that do? It brought us back into war. So you have to really decide. If you're against this war, you have to support the efforts that end these wars, whether those are perfect or not, and save the political scores later on until we're completely safe, out of the woods, and we don't have a fear of a return to military action.
5: Where does China fit into this picture? A lot is being made of President Trump's meeting with Xi this week in New York. Whether we'll get to hear what they say is another story, because the pool, the media pool, has said they won't operate in solidarity with the networks that have been banned from the White House. CNN is part of the pool, and so they're just saying, we won't record.
6: The meeting tomorrow is going to be very important. The United States is going to try to press the Chinese to go along with extraterritorial sanctions as part of this economic warfare that the administration is now waging and escalating. I find it unlikely.
5: The U.S. almost bombed a Chinese ship, is that right? And then at the last minute, as they were ready to bomb this Chinese ship, saying that they had intelligence that it was bringing weapons or nuclear material to Iran, realized it was based on AI that was false.
6: Exactly. And we've already seen mistakes be committed because of this over-reliance on AI. The AI program that was developed by Palantir is partly responsible for the bombing of the girls' school in Minab that left 150-plus children dead. During the first round of the war back in March, I spoke to a person in Iran who said that it appears that AI is being used for a lot of the targeting decisions. For instance, there was a period in that war in which the United States and Israel was specifically targeting police stations. This was during the phase in which I think the United States and Israel hoped that by destroying the security forces in the city, it would lead to riots and an overthrow of the government. But it also led to them bombing twice a park that is called Park Police. Parque Police in Persian. It had nothing to do with the police, but because of the name police is in the name of the park, it was targeted, and it appears to have been yet another one of these examples in which the AI is selecting the targets without any human oversight to just double check, triple check if this is valid or not. And you just raised the worst example so far in terms of actually a potential war between U.S. and China. Now, it's interesting. The Chinese at some point may decide that they might want to get in and try to see if they can help bring this war to an end. It's not usually what they want to do. Their instincts are to stay out. But if this situation escalates further to the point in which the Chinese cannot insulate themselves and the global economy from the repercussions, the Chinese calculation may change. And it may also come as a result of the pressure that the U.S. is putting on the Chinese to go along with sanctions that they absolutely do not want to implement.
14: And the significance, Trita, when President Trump was talking about Venezuela, of his comments saying, to the victor belongs the spoils, speaking to the U.N. General Assembly.
6: Yes, it's really important to understand this point here. The entire UN system was built upon the ashes of the world after World War II, and in which it was deemed critical by all of the states that we need to move towards a different type of a system in which warfare should not pay off, in which the victors do not go, the spoils do not go to the victor, because there shouldn't be any benefit in waging wars, particularly wars of aggression and wars of choice. So for him to come with that statement that probably is mainly meant to play well with a specific audience at home, nevertheless sends a strong message to the rest of the world that the United States, at least currently, does not even deem the most basic principles of international law as something that is worthy to uphold.
5: Trita Parsi, Executive Vice President of the Quincy Institute for Responsible Statecraft. Coming up, Senator Bernie Sanders gave a major address this week at the historic Riverside Church in New York on war, oligarchy, and the dangers of AI. Stay with us.

0: cosita que no encuentro.
1: Tocando by Helado Tropical, a new collaboration by Helado Negro and Reina Tropical. This is Democracy Now!, democracynow.org, The War and Peace Report. I'm Amy Goodman with Anjali Kamat.
2: As world leaders are gathering in New York this week for the United Nations General Assembly, Senator Bernie Sanders gave a major address in New York on Monday. He spoke at the historic Riverside Church, where Martin Luther King gave his Beyond Vietnam speech on April 4, 1967, exactly 1 year before he was assassinated. In that speech, King spoke against racism, militarism, and materialism.
1: These are some of the excerpts from Senator Bernie Sanders' speech.
3: What Dr. King said was true nearly 60 years ago, and it is even truer today as our country, the United States of America, is now spending over $1 trillion a year on the military, while some 800,000 Americans are homeless, 85 million Americans are uninsured or underinsured, and millions of people cannot afford the basic necessities of life. And this business of spending more and more on the military and turning backs on working families and the poor is not just happening tragically here in the United States. It's happening all over the world, where we are seeing increased military budgets while the needs of people living in desperation are ignored. So not just in the United States, but all over the world, we are moving in the wrong direction, and our job is to turn that around. Instead of producing more bombs and weapons and seeing the military-industrial complex enjoy huge profits, governments throughout the world need to come together to feed the children, take care of the vulnerable, and protect our planet from the ravages of climate change. And that is why we must continue and accelerate our efforts to end Trump's disastrous war in Iran, which is now spreading throughout the region. That is why we must continue to speak out against the extremist government in Israel and the genocide they have committed in Gaza, and why we in the United States must end all military aid to the Netanyahu government. And that is why we must rally and work with grassroots activists in Russia to put an end to Putin's disastrous war in Ukraine, which has led, not widely known, not widely reported, but has led to the deaths of some 500,000 Russian soldiers, as well as mass destruction and loss of life in Ukraine. And that is why we must denounce the United Arab Emirates' continued financial and military support of the RSF as it wages a campaign of genocide and destruction in Sudan's civil war. While the billionaire class and the 1% have never, ever had it so good, over 60% of Americans in the richest country in the history of the world are living paycheck to paycheck. Nearly 800,000 are homeless, and tens of millions struggle to pay for rent or mortgage or keep a roof over their heads. And let us be very clear. The rapid movement to oligarchy and the exponential rise in income and wealth inequality is not just an American phenomenon. It is taking place all over the world, and in my view, is the most important economic reality of our times. In country after country, what we are seeing is working people sick and tired of seeing the very rich get richer while they struggle to put food on the table and pay for basic necessities. But it is not just income and wealth inequality and concentration of ownership that we are seeing today. Literally today, billionaires are determined to own our political system as well. In the United States, as a result of the disastrous Citizens United Supreme Court decision, billionaires and corporations are legally able to spend as much as they want on political campaigns through their super PACs. And that, my friends, is exactly what they are doing right at this moment. In the last election, presidential election, Mr. Musk spent at least $290 million to elect Trump as president, and now he is spending some $200 million more to help Republicans keep control over the Congress. And it's not just Republican billionaires, there are Democratic billionaires who are also playing an important role. As the UN Secretary General reminded us, there's another issue that we must confront. In my view, artificial intelligence, AI, and robotics are the most transformational technologies in the history of humanity. They have the potential to eliminate tens of millions of jobs. They threaten the privacy, AI threatens the privacy of virtually every person in this world through mass surveillance. Every phone call you make, every website you visit, every email that you send, somebody will know it. It is advancing exponentially. In under 4 years, we have gone from an AI that could barely write a coherent tweet to AI systems that have already escaped the control of the companies that built them. Take a deep breath and ask yourself, where will AI be in 2 years, in 4 years, in 10 years? Will human beings be able to control this exploding technology? So let me make a very radical suggestion, and that is, if the lives of every man, woman, and child are going to be fundamentally changed by this technology, then the people of our country and the people of this world must make the decisions regarding AI, not just a handful of big tech oligarchs. And that is why I hope very much that when President Trump and President Xi meet on Thursday, I hope very much that they will sit down and begin the process of negotiating a comprehensive treaty to establish a pause on advanced AI and a ban on AI superintelligence.
1: Vermont's Democratic Socialist Senator Bernie Sanders speaking at Riverside Church in New York on Monday. This is Democracy Now!, democracynow.org. I'm Amy Goodman with Anjali Kamat.
2: While world leaders are meeting inside the United Nations for the General Assembly, it's also Climate Week here in New York. Just outside the UN, members of the Nepali diaspora and frontline communities from the Global South are rallying right now, along with environmental campaigners and others, to highlight the consequences of global inaction on climate change and to demand global emitters take responsibility for the cost of damages and immediately phase out fossil fuels. Last month, 7 billion Cuban feet of glacial rock and ice collapsed in the Himalayan mountains and crashed into the river valley below, triggering catastrophic flooding that wiped out entire villages. More than 8,000 people in Nepal and across the border in Tibet are dead or missing. Scientists say climate change contributed to the disaster. Nepal contributes less than 0.1% to global emissions.
4: For more, we go to the rally just outside the United Nations, I believe at Dag Hammarskjöld Plaza, where we're joined by Anisha Buddha, program officer at the National Indigenous Women Forum Nepal, member of the Asia-Pacific Network of Environmental Defenders. If you can start off, thanks so much, Anisha, for being with us, by talking about, well, it's been almost a year since Nepali young people protested in Nepal, ushering in a new prime minister, Birendra Shah. Can you talk about the significance of what he is calling for when he talks about climate justice and what Nepal needs right now after the melting of the glacier? There are thousands of glaciers in Nepal, this one resulting in the deaths of what could be up to 8,000 people. Can you hear us, Anisha?
5: Yeah, I can hear you now. So sorry, the connection.
4: So if you can tell us why you're out there and the significance of your new prime minister brought in by Gen Z calling for climate justice, what this means.
5: Hi, it's Anisha from Nepal. I'm here in New York for the Climate Week, and we are gathered here outside the UN to call for global solidarity. We are here as the Global South to hold the Global North accountable for their responsibility in more than 90% of the global emission of carbon, which is leading to global warming and climate change, which also resulted in one of the most devastating floods that happened in Nepal on 26th August. And it's important for our prime minister to be here. He is going to be speaking at the UN General Assembly tomorrow, and we're really excited and looking forward to that. It's important for our prime minister to be here because Nepal is facing the brunt of the climate change that the global north are doing. So he is here to demand climate justice and also to ask the International Fund for Loss and Damage of $20 million, which is nothing compared to the estimation of around $2 billion that the devastating flood has occurred and done in Nepal. So it's really important for our new prime minister to be here, and also for us indigenous peoples, indigenous organizations, representatives to be here to speak up and to say that we are the victims and we are not here to be quiet, and we are here to demand climate justice and climate reparations, and also to demand just transition.
2: Anisha, Nepal is responsible for less than 0.1% of global emissions. Talk about the impact of climate change on people in Nepal, the disproportionate impact, and especially on indigenous communities.
5: I think the climate change impact disaster each year has been worsening. In 2024, there was a huge flooding that swept away so many households in Roshi, the Roshi River flooding. And now in 2026, it's one of the most devastating floodings that we have seen, with over 8,000 people dead or missing. So it's like we said, Nepal contributes to only 0.1% of the global carbon emission, which is almost zero compared to the global north. And which is why it's so important for us to come here and to raise our voices against it, because Nepal topographically and geographically, it's a mountainous country, which is why it is vulnerable to the glacial outbursts. And this is not the last of the glacier outbursts that we will see. And Nepal will keep seeing disasters like this, and the victims that are impacted are indigenous communities. Almost 90% of the victims that were impacted by the flooding on 26th August are Tamang indigenous communities. Our organization, National Indigenous Women Forum, went there. We visited the community. And what we as indigenous organization understand, that it is not just the lives of the people lost, it's not just the houses swept, but it's their culture, tradition, and their very identity that is being lost by the floods, by the climate-induced disasters.
4: Anisha Buddha, we want to thank you for being with us, Program Officer of the National Indigenous Women Forum in Nepal, member of Asia-Pacific Network of Environmental Defenders. One of thousands who are participating this week, also outside the UN General Assembly that leaders are addressing in this climate week. Coming up, 2026 is the deadliest year for measles in the United States. Since the disease was declared eliminated a quarter of a century ago. We'll speak to Dr. Paul Offit with the Children's Hospital of Philadelphia. Four people in the last month in Pennsylvania have died of measles. Stay with us.

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1: Julieta Venegas in Democracy Now! Studio. This is Democracy Now!, democracynow.org. I'm Amy Goodman with Anjali Kamat.
2: In Pennsylvania, health officials have reported 4 measles deaths just over the last month, making 2026 the deadliest year for measles in the United States since the virus was declared eliminated in 2000. Pennsylvania had not had a measles-related death in at least 35 years. The deaths include an 18-year-old teen and a 40-year-old woman, both of whom were unvaccinated, as well as a 6-week-old baby and a newborn who died shortly after birth. The Pennsylvania Department of Health is reporting 792 measles cases across 39 counties, but that's believed by experts to be an undercount.
1: On Thursday, Health and Human Services Secretary Robert F. Kennedy Jr. gave the keynote address at a conference organized by the anti-vaccine activist organization Children's Health Defense, which Kennedy led for nearly a decade.
3: Let me be clear. You have a strong and steadfast friend at the White House. We've accomplished in 19 months which things that would have seemed unthinkable 2 years ago.
2: On Friday, President Trump said he would be demanding the drug companies split up vaccines into 5 shots with 6-month intervals and claimed it would reduce the autism rate. He didn't specify which vaccine he was referring to, but the administration has already been seeking to break up the MMR vaccine, that's measles, mumps, and rubella, into 3 separate shots.
1: For more on the measles outbreak and deaths and the government response, we're joined by Dr. Paul Offit, director of the Vaccine Education Center, physician in the Division of Infectious Diseases at Children's Hospital of Philadelphia. Dr. Offit is also co-inventor of the rotavirus vaccine, Rotatec, recommended for universal use in infants by the CDC. His books include Autism's False Prophets, Bad Science, Risky Medicine, and The Search for a Cure, as well as the book Deadly Choices, How the Anti-Vaccine Movement Threatens Us All. He's got a column on Substack. It's Beyond the Noise. One of his recent pieces is headlined, RFK Jr., Secretary of Measles Land. Dr. Offit's joining us from Philadelphia. Thank you for being with us. Let's talk about what you call measles land and RFK's responsibility. I mean, the shocking number of deaths in Pennsylvania alone, 4 in the last 30 days, including a teenager. Can you talk about the significance of this? First time in what? Since it's been eradicated in a quarter of a century.
4: That's right. We eradicated measles from this country in the year 2000. Now, in our state alone, we've had 4 deaths just in the last month. Remember that this virus has a mortality rate of 1 in 1,000. So when you see 4 deaths, you can assume that we are vastly underestimating the number of cases. Even though the Department of Health reports roughly 800 cases, I think you can assume it's probably closer to 4,000. I think Robert F. Kennedy Jr., as Secretary of Health and Human Services, is doing everything he can to play this kind of see no evil approach and not let people know what's really happening. If you look on the CDC's website right now, under measles 2006 deaths, it lists 0. So 0 deaths, even though we know that 4 deaths occurred in the state of Pennsylvania. He doesn't want us to know the damage he's done being such a successful anti-vaccine activist over the last 20 years.
2: Dr. Offit, how can that be? How can the CDC not report these deaths?
4: Because I think that RFK Jr. is telling Erica Schwartz, the director of the CDC, not to report them. I think you're just seeing a politicization of the science. I think that he's doing everything he can to decrease surveillance, to decrease monitoring, and to just try and ignore it. He knows that if he's a successful anti-vaccine activist, you're going to see what you're seeing, not only increase in measles deaths, increase in flu deaths in children, increase in whooping cough deaths in children. He knows that, and he just wants us to be blind to it so he can continue his war against vaccines, which he believes is a war against chronic diseases, even though it's not.
1: Dr. Offit, what about President Trump calling for the breaking up of these vaccines like MMR? What exactly does that mean?
4: I think it's just a lot of hand waving. Both companies that make the combination measles, mumps, rubella vaccine in this country, Merck and GlaxoSmithKline, have issued statements that they have no interest in separating that combination measles, mumps, rubella vaccine into three separate vaccines, because that would mean instead of having a two-dose vaccine at 12 to 15 months of age and then at 4 to 6 years of age, we would have a six-dose vaccine. So it would spread out and separate those vaccines, making it less likely children would complete the series and therefore more likely that children would be in harm's way. The companies, to their credit, have both said that they have no plans to do that. And I don't think the President of the United States can make them do that.
2: And Dr. Offit, we're entering cold and flu season. Kids are back in school. How does what's happening today compare to the measles outbreak in Philadelphia in 1990-91?
4: Right. So I'm still suffering post-traumatic stress disorder from that outbreak. We had, in a period of only a few months in 1990-1991, we had 1,400 cases of measles in our city alone, along with 9 deaths. And I think what worries me the most about what's going on now is, I mean, I'm old enough to have had measles. I'm a child of the 1950s, when there were 3 to 4 million cases of measles a year, 48,000 hospitalizations, and 500 deaths. But that's a winter-spring disease. Now we're heading into winter, where children are now back in school sharing their viruses. And this virus is typically a winter-spring disease. I really fear this is going to get much worse. I just hope that Robert F. Kennedy Jr., as Secretary of Health and Human Services, and Erica Schwartz, the head of the CDC, lets us know what's going on. But more importantly, do what they should be doing, which is get out there every day and bring clinics into those areas that are high risk, meaning low vaccine rates, and do everything you can to prevent what I think is a coming disaster.
1: Speaking of disasters, we're hearing increasingly, like at Eloy Detention Center in Arizona, about a number of people who have measles, maybe up to 8, it may be more. What about measles in confined facilities?
4: Exactly. So I don't think people realize just how contagious this virus is. There's something called a contagiousness index, meaning how many people would you infect during a day, assuming you're contagious and everybody you come in contact with is susceptible. For viruses like influenza or SARS-CoV-2, the cause of COVID, or respiratory syncytial virus, the contagiousness index is 2 to 4. For measles, it's 15 to 18. You don't have to have direct contact with somebody who has measles. You just have to be within their airspace within 2 hours of them being there. If somebody comes into our emergency department with measles and they go back into a treatment room and then they leave that treatment room, no one can walk into that room for 2 hours. That's how contagious this virus is.
2: And how are, you know, to bring it back to Pennsylvania, how are officials in Pennsylvania and Governor Shapiro dealing with this crisis?
4: So Dr. Deborah Bogan is the head of the Department of Health here in the Commonwealth of Pennsylvania. She's doing everything she can with her group to try and identify high-risk areas and to get this vaccine out there, to deal with sort of influencers in the community, to be willing to go into children's homes to vaccinate them, because

0: The mother had measles, the baby had measles, and the baby died of an enlarged spleen, which ruptured, which measles can do. You know that the 6-month-old or the 7-month-old child had a severe measles pneumonia. You knew that the 40-year-old had a severe measles pneumonia. You knew that the 18-year-old had something called acute demyelinating encephalomyelitis caused by measles. So you know all that. So the governor is fabricating nothing. It's RFK Jr. who just doesn't want you to know how successful he's been at his anti-vaccine activities.
1: Dr. Offit, before we go, I want to ask you about COVID. I mean, just in my own building, we have people, whole families who are getting COVID. And I wanted to ask you about what we know. Is COVID increasing, and what about the new vaccine?
0: So I think COVID is becoming flu, which is to say, I think you're going to see every year COVID will cause hundreds of thousands of people to be hospitalized and tens of thousands to die, just like influenza does every year. I think that the vaccine, which is trying to keep up with the virus that continues to mutate, is effective at keeping people out of the hospital, effective at keeping them out of the intensive care unit, and effective at keeping them out of the morgue. As through all vaccines like this, which would prevent short incubation period mucosal infections like flu, COVID, RSV. It's not going to be as good at preventing mild disease or moderate disease, but that's not the goal. The goal is to tame the virus so that you're not seriously affected.
1: And can people as easily get the vaccine as during the pandemic? What should parents know in going to their pediatrician?
0: They should be able to, but what RFK Jr. recently did is he said that he's not going to use the Vaccine for Children's program, which pays for about 50% of all vaccines for children who are either uninsured or underinsured. It seems like he's going to hold back on the money for that vaccine, which is just unconscionable. There already are children who are dying of COVID, and he would be willing to do that. I just can't believe we continue to stand back and let this man do what he's doing.
1: What could be done? We have 10 seconds.
0: Well, at some point, it would be nice if people in power stood up for children in this country instead of fearing for their jobs if they contradict President Trump or contradict RFK Jr.
1: Dr. Paul Offit, director of the Vaccine Education Center, physician in the Division of Infectious Diseases at Children's Hospital of Philadelphia, will link to your recent piece, RFK Jr., Secretary of Measles Land. And that does it for our show. I'll be in Westport, Connecticut tonight for the screening of Steal a Story, Please, about Democracy Now! With the director, Tia Lesson. And then we're on to London, Hackney Picture House on Friday, September 25th. On Sunday, we'll be in Lewis. On Monday, we'll be also in London. Check our website. Then to Copenhagen, the Grand Theater, and finally to Berlin, Germany.
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0: Welcome to Back Fence Unhinged, a conversational foray through a misty ancient rainforest to leisurely enjoy along with the middle of your day, afternoon, or night. You're about to hear an unhinged outdoor school for girls adventure story from Renee Jenkinson. Then comes the second unhinged part. We'll ask Renee some questions about her story and maybe even share a story or two of our own. Who are we?
1: You're Frayne Masters.
0: And you're Andrew Dixon.
2: Correct.
0: Ah, so good to be here with you again, Andrew, with another fine guest.
1: As always. Yep. Hey, I was wondering, were you like a summer camp kid?
0: Yeah, big time. Big time. Started out going to CYO camps, which are Christian youth organization camps, because I went to Catholic school. So I don't know if there was any controversy there about being Catholic and going to a Christian camp. I can't tell you. I don't know if my parents had to do some payola to get me in there, but it was really fun. It was archery and horseback riding. And the one thing I will say about camp for me is that I loved it so much, and it didn't occur to me to get homesick. And so it was really a strange thing to me when people got homesick. But if you said you were homesick, you got to go back to the cabin and you got a Jolly Rancher. And so I feigned homesickness to get a watermelon Jolly Rancher, which was my favorite. What about you, Andrew?
1: Nah, I did not go into any summer camps. We were just hanging out as a fam. But I've sent my youngest kid on several, and like, he loves it. Like this past summer, he would get off the bus. He did two of them, two like week long. And like both times he would get off the bus, and the first thing he'd say is, "Can I do this next year?" So I feel a little left out. I never got to do one.
0: Maybe you should go to an adult camp to make up for it.
1: I would absolutely love that. A little archery, some
0: ice cream making.
1: Oh, sold. Why did you
0: adults, maybe whiskey brewing? I don't know.
1: Yes. Whiskey to go with the ice cream, a little whiskey.
0: That's
1: and
0: right.
1: Ice cream. Sounds good. I love it. Well, I'm super excited about our guest.
0: Me too.
1: Renee Jenkinson has spent nearly 30 years as a wilderness guide, teaching wilderness medicine and taking people to the edge of what they think they can handle. She's a firm believer that getting a little weird is a legitimate survival skill. Welcome, Renee.
0: Welcome.
3: Thank you. It's good to be here.
1: How are you?
3: I'm great. I'm stoked.
0: In essence, you kind of run an adult summer camp or any kind of season camp, I'm guessing. Like adult next level.
3: I do. I'm still after all these years dragging people out of their houses and getting weird.
1: Yeah. That's awesome. Good. Did you start young? Were you a summer camp kid or an outdoor adventure kid?
3: You know, I went to day camps, and then when I was in elementary school, my dad started working for outdoor school. And I lived in California and my dad lived here in Oregon and worked in outdoor school. And so when one of the options for coming up and visiting my dad was to go to an outdoor school session. But as you may know, living in Oregon, outdoor school is for sixth graders. But starting in fourth grade, we would tell them that I was in sixth grade and I would join a PPS sixth grade class and go to outdoor school. And when I went as a fourth grader, I was like not really gelling with the kids and they were making fun of me. And well, I was like 2 years
1: younger
3: than that. And they're like, "She's so immature. She's so dumb." And because it was like the 80s and the R word was in play, there was a lot of that getting thrown at me. And I was crying and I went back to my cabin and I did not get a Jolly Rancher. And I remember talking to my counselor, who seemed very adult, but was actually just like a high schooler trying to manage all these kids. And I was like, "They all think there's something wrong with me." And she goes, "Well, if you stop acting stupid, I think they're going to stop calling you stupid."
1: Oh, my God.
0: Wow.
3: It was her wisdom for me. And like in a weird way, it hits. But in another way, I'm like, wow. So I went to outdoor school for like 4 years pretending to be a sixth grader. And it
1: that's
3: got
1: right.
3: And I think that's when I fell in love with camp.
0: Cool. And for people outside of Portland, that's a really common thing that I've heard about from a lot of Portlanders that they ended up going to this outdoor school. It's kind of like a cool rite of passage here for elementary school students.
1: Every sixth grader.
0: But my
1: my son wants to be an outdoor school counselor. He can't wait. He's
0: cool.
1: Do it next year.
3: Good. Awesome. He can dish out all the sage advice.
1: What you guys have got there. So then you kept going outdoors. I understand you have a story for us about said adventures.
3: I do. It was, yes, set in the very beginning. I think I was like 21 years old. And I'd moved to Montana. I moved to Bozeman, Montana, because it was so beautiful. And I moved there for love. And then I realized that I also needed employment. love wasn't going to pay the bills. Exactly. So I tried something new, and I went to the unemployment office. And I'd never been in an unemployment office. And I kind of walked in the door and was immediately overwhelmed and was like, I don't think this is my scene. And on the way out, I looked at a bulletin board that seemed more approachable. And on the bulletin board, there was a posting. It was like a little poster with the papers that you tear off on the bottom. And it said, do you like teenage girls? Come adventure with us in the beautiful Montana backcountry. And
0: questionable wording, but sound beautiful.
3: Yeah, I was like, either this is like written by a total perv and is like 100% illegal, or it's super awesome and it's what I'm here for. So
0: yeah,
3: obviously I took a little paper and made the phone call and met this awesome woman, and she was starting a outdoor expedition program for teenage girls. And I worked for that program for like 5 years, and it took me all over the world with these kids. And I think it was in my like fourth year working, and we'd started doing expeditions in Alaska, and it was our first summer with these expeditions in Alaska. And I was pumped to go to Alaska. My family was pumped I was going to Alaska because they wanted to go to Alaska. So we went up like a week early because my family wanted to go on a backpacking trip before I started work. And it was like, it was that weird trip that some families do when they're getting a divorce. And they like, I don't know, like I've never been married or divorced, but apparently it's like a thing that you tell your kids you're getting a divorce and then you go on vacation with your family.
0: Wow. Interesting.
3: Yeah. So it was that. We were like, just wandering around the backcountry as a family processing this information. And I came off of that and then was ready to pick up the girls and start the work trip. So I was kind of tired and like emotionally haggard going into the outdoor trip with the girls. And I was working with a new guide who lived up in Alaska. And I met her just before the trip. And she was very intense. She was from Wasilla, which is, I think, where Sarah Palin is from, too. And maybe it's a cultural thing there.
0: Yeah.
3: They had, like, the same vibe. Like, very, she was, like, very future hockey mom. Like, very competitive,
0: wearing
3: very
0: a
3: intense.
0: Red suit at camp.
3: Basically. She was, like, ready to, like, go rogue. Isn't that
0: Sarah's
3: book? But we didn't gel so good. And that's okay, though. She was new, and I was going to teach her the way of this whole thing. And so we picked up the girls and we're ready to head out into the backcountry for this great trip. And meeting the girls, it was a rough group of girls. They were, like, really mean to each other. They were immediately super clicky and immediately super complainy. And it was strange for me because at this point, had developed a lot of confidence and kind of my charisma with these kids. And I love the teenage girls. Like, to this day, like, teenagers just have a special place in my heart. Like, I do love teenage girls. Like, the poster was correct. And I'm the guy for the job. But these girls, I don't know, they kind of just sucked. And this fraud out, like, it began to turn me into a bit of a monster. Like, I was committed to making this trip fun. And I think that's when things started getting a little bit weird. Like, I had this cassette tape that I'd picked up like the checkout counter at the grocery store when I was buying food for the trip, and it was like, learn how to disco dance, and it had disco music, and then it would like tell you your moves. Like, everybody loves a song that tells you how
0: amazing.
3: To dance, right?
0: That's amazing. Yes.
3: So it'd be like driving to the trailhead, and I'd pull over, and it'd be like silent in the van, and they'd all just be like whispering to each other and scowling, and I'd be like, it's a roadside dance party. Everybody get out. Come on, let's dance. And then like the Sarah Palin lady would just like cross her arms and roll her eyes, and all the girls would just sit there, and I would like climb into the back of the van and be like, out, come on, it's a party. And they'd be like, ugh. And I'd be like, no, you're gonna fucking dance. Like, come on, have fun. And maybe
0: aggressive
3: like a normal
0: fun.
3: Person. Exactly.
0: Aggressive fun. Yeah.
3: Aggressive fun. Like, we will have fun, damn it. And maybe like a normal person would have taken this as a cue to like change their approach, but I'm not that guy, I guess, or I wasn't at this point. And I just got more and more aggressive and more exhausted. Like, we were playing all sorts of super weird games. Like, I invented this game called Eat It, where during a meal, I would just like randomly point at two girls and just scream "Eat it" in their faces, and that meant that they had to race each other to eat their food without like utensils as fast as possible.
0: So whoever, a little medieval, maybe
3: a little, yeah, medieval, yeah,
0: yeah.
3: I mean, I was like, at least let me be entertained, right? Like, I need to get some juice from this trip, and I'm going to
0: guessing
3: take
0: that
3: it.
0: Sarah Palin never participated in Eat It.
3: Yeah, she was like weirdly not into it. and yeah, whoever won Eat It didn't have to do the dishes, so that motivated the
0: nice
3: eating.
0: Nice perk.
3: Yeah. So yeah, this it just kind of started to spiral into me being like the ultimate fun bully. And I was also starting to do that thing when you're just like over a person or people where like you don't like the way they chew. Has that ever happened to you?
0: Yes.
3: Or like you can kind of like smell them and it's upsetting, or everything they do is kind of gross and wrong. And I was really going, I was getting kind of unhinged on this trip, one could say. And I started to recognize this and realized that I needed to maybe gain some perspective and lighten up a little bit, because we're only like halfway through the trip.
0: Oh my gosh.
3: I had a really rough day this one day. I had found out that the Sarah Palin lady had been like completely undermining bear safety, which in Alaska is like kind of a thing. Like, you're really
1: big deal.
3: Not supposed to have food in your tents and things like this. And
0: I don't think ever undermining bear safety seems like a great way to be in the world. I don't think.
3: No, but I mean, like, per your Jolly Rancher strategy at your camp, she was dishing out candy to the girls from her tent. And like, part of this camp was, it was like healthy food and like getting away from candy, which is like, I don't know, maybe that's like the old screens. Like, people used to send their kids to camp to get away from candy, and now it's to get away from screens. But
1: right.
3: She was hoarding all this candy in her tent and giving it to the girls. And so I was all bent out of shape about that. And we'd gone backpacking, and all these girls had gone on kind of hike strike. And I was laying in my tent after we got back from this trip. Yeah, it was a bad scene, Frayne. And I was like ready to just surrender. Like, I'd used all of my terrible fun monster tricks, and I was just like praying to whatever and being like, help me. Like, help me lighten up. Help me find a way to get through this trip. Help me get whatever perspective I need to get through this in a good way. And I think I I sent that out into the universe, which can be a powerful thing to do. And so the next day, we went whitewater rafting on the Matanuska River. And because it was Alaska in the summertime, it was light all the time. And so we got off the river at like midnight. And it was like a special midnight whitewater rafting trip. And we got off the river and the girl, we had to feed the girls. So the Sarah Palin lady is cooking dinner and the girls are starting to do their clicky mean thing and picking on each other. So I was like, that's it. We're going to make an obstacle course. We're going to play a game. And so we went onto the sandbar and I had them all make obstacles and I'm like timing them and screaming at them, like real kind of, I don't know, like, you know, Parker Posey in like Days to Confuse, kind of like Fry Like Bacon Freshman Bitches vibes.
0: Yep.
3: I was, you know, clearly my prayer hadn't hit yet. And I was screaming at the girls. And above us was a highway. And this dude out of nowhere flies off the highway on his motorcycle and crashes into the bushes above our camp on a motorcycle. And like everything stops, time stands still. Yeah. And I was like, what? Sarah Palin's like off somewhere making dinner. I don't even know where she is. And so I tell the girls to sit tight. I like run over to the bushes and I'm like, holy shit, what? And this dude had crashed pretty hard and he had, he'd broken both of his femurs. Yeah.
1: Oh my God.
3: He was in bad shape.
0: That is the worst bone you can break. It has all the blood flowing through it. That's crazy.
3: Both of the worst bones you can break. Double trouble is what this guy was in. And I was kind of taking inventory and I was like yelling at the girls to kind of just go find Sarah Palin. And in Alaska, it's kind of cool because it's like what you imagine if you were to like press SOS on your phone or your whatever. Like people think that like, I don't know, like Jason Momoa is going to come out of the sky with a first aid kit from a helicopter or something and like scoop you up. It's kind of how it works in Alaska. So I could hear already a helicopter coming.
1: What?
3: Yeah, it was very fast. Somebody must have seen him up on the highway. And so I'm like, okay, there's a helicopter coming. This guy's all busted. It's chaos with the girls. We have this elaborate obstacle course that we've built on the sandbar. And the helicopter comes in. And like, if you've ever been around a helicopter, it's incredibly windy. And the helicopter is kind of like hovering down. And things of our obstacle course and our camp are starting to lift up. And to kind of like, the scene when we got out the river was everyone was very damp and everybody changed when we got off the river. So not only do we have our obstacle course, but like all of the little bushes in our camp were covered in damp teenage girl clothing. It was like an orchard of like damp swimsuits and socks and like gross smelling stuff. And as the helicopter like would dip down to try to find a good landing spot, all of the things in camp would lift up and start swirling around. And I was standing next to this injured man and I was like yelling at the girls and I was like pointing to the helicopter pilot where the dude was. And it was very surreal and very chaotic. And then everything got still all of a sudden. The helicopter had landed and like this, I got slapped in the face by something and I reached up to pull it off and I got fully like face slammed with a wet pair of teenage girl panties that had like blinded me and just like wrapped around my face. And, you know, I took that as my prayer being answered. You know, I think that there's not a lot to help you gain perspective and lighten up than not only somebody having a terrible accident in front of you, but at the very same time, just getting slapped in the face with a pair of damp camping panties.
0: So, oh my gosh.
3: You know?
1: Wow.
0: Wow. Wow.
3: Perspective's out there if you look for
0: perspective
3: it.
0: Perspective is out there. But I think we'll want to know, do you know if the motorcycle guy was okay at the end of this?
3: No idea. He just got scooped up and disappeared into the sky.
0: Wow.
3: Yeah.
0: So we hope he's okay. We hope he made
3: hope
0: it
3: he's
0: through.
3: Okay.
0: That's really insane.
1: Yeah.
3: Yeah.
1: How did
3: what
1: it
3: what a thing
1: it,
3: to ride your motorcycle into.
0: Wow. Did a tornado of moist clothing, of moist teenage girl clothing. That's crazy.
1: Such an amazing visual.
0: It is.
1: So did it change the vibe for the rest of the trip?
3: I think it changed the vibe a little bit for the rest of the trip. I think it brought everybody together in a way that my intensity wasn't doing.
1: And I'm curious, was this like was going on this trip for these teenagers, was this like a punishment or kind of an opt-in or kind of a, you know, like there's obviously, you know, it's like, were they into, or is that kind of why maybe the kids were snotty?
3: No, they were, you know, we were pretty careful to try to make sure that kids who wanted to come came. And every other trip I did for this program, the kids were stoked. I don't know what it was about this one. And
0: do you think, yeah.
3: Yeah.
0: Do you think that Sarah Palin had a, like, because if you're trying to organize a dance party and the person that you're with has got their arms crossed and doesn't want to do it, it seems like maybe that could influence them. Plus, while she's handing out candy, is she undermining not just bear etiquette, but you as well? Maybe.
3: I think that was kind of the plan. Yeah. I mean, that was the last trip she worked with us, believe it or not.
0: Hard to believe.
3: I mean, it was really a deep study in like power and groups and, you know, the power of sort of digging your heels in. It's a powerful move.
1: Yeah. I didn't go on summer camps as a kid, but I did. We would go to Maine every summer. I grew up in Maryland, and we would go to this little town. It was so small that they didn't have a YMCA, but there was this YMCA bus that would go to each town like every day of the week. And they would organize these bike trips. So like maybe in like seventh grade, I went on this bike trip where we went from like central Maine to the coast. And then the next year we biked up to Quebec City. And then the third year, the graduating year, like a bunch of, it was me and all these kids from Maine, and we flew to England and we biked around England for 2 weeks.
3: Wow.
1: And there's just something about that. Like you're just all of a sudden you're in this little society. And like, as I'm listening to your story, I just remember the friendships and the relationships and the hazing, and you know, there's like it's just, it happened so quickly.
0: Yeah, all the pranks and everything, you know. And it's interesting because with this group of girls, like, so their little, I mean, I was thinking about that too, like they created their own little society of, like, when you said like they didn't want to go hiking, it's like you're on
1: hike strike
0: adventure camp. Like what's going on that you got them to go, like, kayaking is kind of a big deal to this place, I feel like. But I'm kind of sad for these girls, because there was a larger faction that didn't want to do things, which I bet there were girls that were like, well, I would like to go hiking, but this, you know. And it's interesting because, like, going to camp or even going on the thing that you went on, Andrew, it's like camp, these things are a different way to see yourself, you know what I mean? You can see yourself differently in juxtaposition to other people. And I feel like these girls just were like, I'm going to stay the same. I'm going to stay small. Like or whatever. I'm going to encourage smallness but you know, then they get this cosmic joke, which is a motorcycle landing in camp, which is insane. And the helicopter, it's wild. And so, your parents got divorced. I'm going to go back to this, 'cause this was the start of your story. Do you think that some of your, like, let's have fun was like, you, like, I am sad right now. I just found out my parents are getting divorced, so we need to have fun because I need to have fun because I have this thing that's going on in my life now, you know?
3: I think, yeah, my bucket was pretty empty and I wanted the girls to fill my bucket. And they were not interested in doing that. But I also think that there was, like, I'd like to say that I'm some type of, like, leadership guru and it was all very conscious. But I think that there is some cool leadership jujitsu that happened where, you know, the girls weren't going to bond on my terms. They weren't going to disco dance. They weren't going to, like, be this fun-loving campy group. But the other thing that bonds people like nothing else besides flying motorcycles is having like a shared enemy. And
0: true.
3: I think that me being this like antagonistic, like bully fun clown, yeah. Like
1: you bonded
3: ultimately,
1: them.
3: Yeah, they were kind of like, wow, like fuck this lady. And we're able to come together on that. And that was real tough on the 21-year-old ego. But, you know, maybe a good thing after all, because they did come together as a group.
0: I wonder what those that group of women, I wonder if they stayed friends and then formed some kind of other, what kind of group they would form after this camp.
3: Mm-hmm. Just like candy and tents.
0: Yeah.
1: I feel like there's a, if this were to be a feature film, I just love Hike Strike as like, it's one of those titles. You get it. You like, you see the picture and you're like, okay, this is going to be fun. I'm curious, like you obviously did this for a long time and you still lead adventures. Can you almost see a group and immediately suss out like, oh, I can tell who's going to be the leader, who's going to be the follower, who's going to be this sort of like person that we need to bring out of their shell?
3: I think in some ways I can, but I think that there's like a different flavor to every group is something that I've learned. And some groups want like the real rowdy charisma vibe. And so that person kind of ends up being the leader. And some groups want like, I don't know, like a kind of soft mommy. And that person ends up being the leader. And I think that it's what everybody brings in that makes sort of the soup. And then something floats to the surface of the soup. I don't know if this is the right metaphor.
0: Yeah.
1: And you still do this, right? You still lead groups?
3: I still lead groups. I'm leading adults now, which is cool. It's different.
0: Yeah.
3: I can't bully them in the same way that I bullied children in my 20s. But
0: but I imagine some people still need a soft mommy.
3: Yes, and soft mommy vibes.
1: I mean, even more so these days.
3: Name that my program, Soft Mommy Camp.
1: Nice.
0: Well, this is so great. And I want to take a second to just thank all of our listeners for being a part of the show. And we've been growing as we move into our second season here. And so we hope you will follow and share and do all of those amazing things. Renee, where can people maybe hook up with you for one of these outdoor adventures and find out more about what you're doing?
3: I have a website and I try to keep it updated. It's just my name, reneejenkinson.com.
0: Awesome. All right.
1: Well, one question we always like to end the episode with is, what is something that maybe doesn't bother other people, but that makes you positively unhinged?
3: I was thinking about this and I was like, what is it? What is it? What is it? And I came to the conclusion, Andrew, that I think I am just unhinged. And I know this because, so I have a 12-year-old and I was asking them the other day, I was like, is there anything, are you ever like, do I embarrass you ever like in public? Because that's like a real 12-year-old thing. And they were like, no, I mean, you're totally nuts, Mom. But like, when we're out in public, I just pretend that I'm like your caregiver. And I'm just like trying to like help you through the world and get you home safely. And then like people treat me really nicely and like think that I'm like this really benevolent person and kid. And I was like, that is unhinged. Like that I am... Wow, like my own child. So I think I'm just unhinged, guys. That's right.
0: I like it. You're the one. Well, Renee, thank you so much for being our guest today. What a great, great story. And thank you, Andrew, for being an amazing co-host.
1: Thank you, Frain.
0: Yeah, and thank you to our fabulous behind-the-scenes editor and producer, Julia Oppenheimer. I am the executive producer, and myself and Andrew Dixon are co-hosts and co-creators. Thank you to musician and frontman for Lostlander, Matt Sheehy, for creating our theme music. And thank you to Powell's Books and Kiln Coworking Space for making this episode and our live shows possible. 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
1: Bye.
3: Bye.

This is Ross Beach, host of Alive with Pleasure, with the X-Ray FM concert calendar for the week beginning on this Friday, September the 18th. On Friday, Carsey Blanton plays the Aladdin, Lucky Boku play Atlantis Lounge, Defiance will be at Blackwater Bar, Payne Soda play the High Watermark, Verratas will be at the Kenton Club, Sarah Durbin plays White Eagle, Unsane will be at Mississippi Studios, the Airborne Toxic Event play Revolution Hall, Waylon Wyatt will be at the Wonder Ballroom, and Bobby Bear Jr. plays Dante's. Then on Saturday, Harrison Rapp will be at Partly, American Aquarium play the Aladdin, Pura Vida Orchestra play the Atlantis Lounge, Hearst Mechanic will be at High Watermark, Ben UFO plays Holocene, Beck comes to the Keller Auditorium, Stephen Wilson Jr. plays the Grand Lodge, Joshua Ray Walker will be Mississippi Studios, Veronica North plays Rose City Book Club, Oddity will be the Shanghai Tunnel, Mama's Broke plays the Showdown, and Journey comes to Veterans Memorial Coliseum. Then on Sunday, Brittany Brooke plays Artichoke, Sweeping Promises play Mississippi Studios, Lewd Jaw play No Fun Bar, Ghostly Kisses play Polaris Hall, The Love Darts play Swan Dive, Nowhere Flower will be at The Snug, and Chelsea Wolfe comes to the Roseland Theater. Then on Monday, Ill Peach will be at Holocene, Ariel Posen plays Mississippi Studios, Iguana Death Cult will be at Polaris Hall, Arch Kate plays Turn Turn Turn, and Citizen comes to the Wonder Ballroom. Then on Tuesday, Everything Everything play the Aladdin Theater, Doom Gong will be at Mississippi Studios, Melt play Polaris Hall, and Elder Island will be at the Wonder Ballroom. Then on Wednesday, Nopo Big Band play Alberta Abbey, Orville Peck plays the Edgefield, and Arlo Parks comes to the Wonder Ballroom. Then on Thursday, Lauren Sanderson plays the Aladdin Theater, Dry Wedding plays High Watermark, The Growlers play the Crystal Ballroom, Parcels beat the Edgefield, Sandre Lerche will beat Mission Theater, Portrayal of Guilt play Mississippi Studios, Dis Beware will be at No Fun Bar, Freako play Polaris Hall, Aldous Harding comes to Revolution Hall, Madeon will beat the Roseland Theater, Fox and Bones play Show Bar, and a Ceremony will beat the Wonder Ballroom. This has been Ross Beach with this week's edition of the X-Ray FM Concert Calendar for Portland, Oregon.

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0: Hello, Julia here. The past week, Hannah and I attended a conference on universal basic income. But before I tell you what that's all about, I need to tell you about where it was. It was at Montgomery Park. If you're in Portland, I'm guessing you know where that is. It's off Vaughn Street. It has the Adidas store and a bunch of other businesses in there. It's got a huge sign. What I bet you don't know is that Montgomery Park used to be the Montgomery Ward, which was one of the first companies where you could order from a catalog and have your purchase sent to you by mail. It's like the OG Amazon. The building here in Portland was built in 1920. Now, fast forward, and it's hosting a conference on universal basic income. I'm going to introduce you to two people today. The first is Wisland Rowe, a UBI researcher, and later, Giselle Huff, a veteran of the movement. Do you want to introduce yourself and what your background is and why you are like invested in this work?
1: Yeah, so my full name is Wisland, nickname Ro, last name Claude, pronoun she, her, and I am supporting income movement on a special research project at the intersection of AI and basic income policy.
0: Okay, great. And if you were to explain what department that type of research falls under, if someone was to go to a university and be like, I want to study this, what do you think they would study?
1: That's an interesting question. I don't know that there's a specific department, if you will, but I come from a background of studying finance and also doing grassroots organizing work around economic justice and also within philanthropy. In supporting movements for economic justice generally. I think outside of an institution or department, it's just, do you have a care for how resources are distributed, how people are valued in our country, who says how much you make, and understanding why, understanding the underlying biases within that, like why do certain people make less than others? Why does a small subset group of wealthy people have trillions of dollars while other people are struggling to pay for their basic needs every day? So I think outside of an institution, if you have those values or curiosities, that's what I would say, would be really helpful in doing this type of work.
0: Yeah, I definitely think that question in particular is really burning a hole through everyone's brain. Like, why is there so much wealth disparity? Mm-hmm. Why is it that I'm like sitting at the bottom of this very wealthy country?
1: Exactly.
0: And you mentioned redlining in relation to AI. We have redlining here in Portland. We have redlining across the United States. It's a huge thing that has not only affected people's ability to live in a safe and healthy environment, but also people's ability to vote and have their vote counted as well. Redlining is very damaging to us being able to live in a healthy democracy. And you brought it up in the context of AI. Can you describe how that works or how that's happening?
1: Sure. So I'm just learning about this myself, especially through this opportunity that I have to work with Income Movement on this. So the history around redlining, particularly during Jim Crow, was used as a strategy to exclude specifically Black families from being able to purchase homes, which, you know, being able to own a home is one of the pathways towards building wealth in this country, right? And I was doing some research and preparing for the conversation today, and this organization actually called Black in AI, in one of their reports talked about algorithmic redlining, which I thought was so fascinating because I'm like, oh, I know what redlining is, but I didn't realize that there was some automation or AI perspective to it. So I digged a little deeper and started to find in my research how, for example, certain applications will use proxies to race in order to determine whether someone can access an opportunity or a resource. So for example, if you are applying for a job, we know about those ATS systems. We talk all about like how you can prepare for those, but no one says how there are times where based on geography or someone's name that it can just completely disregard that resume, right? Another example that I found was in bank loans, right? That system being used as a way, similarly as a proxy to race, determining based on levels of income, geography, okay, this person doesn't qualify for this loan based on those attributes alone. And it speaks to the proliferation and the further exacerbation of racial injustice in this country and how automation is used as a tool for that as well, which I found really interesting.
0: Let's get into the consequences of that. So when you have people who are, for example, highly qualified for a job mm-hmm. or who definitely could get the bank loan that they're applying to, but they're being discriminated against in that context, how do you see the effects of that in our cities and our states and our nation? And what kind of barriers does that set up so that we can't move forward as a collective?
1: Oh, that's a great question. I think one on the employment piece, because of the way that our society is structured, you need income in order to pay for your needs. And if based on arbitrary attributes that you have no control over, where you live, where you're able to afford to live, and your name, any proxy to characterize you and put you in this box that you may not have any control over, but you have the most qualifications, is not fair, right? I think it's like a argument around fairness. If we're really talking about fairness, and also in our society right now, we're always talking about who merits one thing over the other. If it's truly based on merit and someone has the qualifications, but because of characteristics outside of their control, they're being pushed out of opportunity, that, for example, creates an opportunity for a mom who may have been laid off to not have access to a higher paying employment or employment at all. It makes it much more difficult to access a job. And that also bleeds into the disproportionately higher unemployment rate for Black women, right? So there's a connection there. And the piece around home ownership or being able to access credit or loans, that is another tool in our capitalistic society in order to further ourselves. We need those type of resources in order to be housed, in order to pay for our basic needs, and having further barriers towards fairly accessing that makes it harder for people who are already on the margins of being able to afford quality care for themselves and their families. And that's something that we all will suffer from.
0: For sure. Yeah, I'm just even thinking about the state of research and science and medicine and things like that. If people who are highly qualified aren't getting the positions that they're able to do, then they aren't able to contribute in a way that we highly need in different departments and in areas. If you could imagine your city, your family, families you know, mm-hmm. with access to universal basic income, how mm-hmm. is that reality different than the one that we are living right now?
1: Ooh, that's a great question. How would our lives be different right now if we all had universal basic income? Universal basic income says no matter what, you have enough for what you need to survive for the basics, right? But also what we've seen in many of research and stories that it creates space for people to go beyond survival, but into thriving, into knowing that there is a amount of money that they can rely on, into knowing that they can take big bets on themselves and their dreams and pursue entrepreneurship, pursue further education, pursue staying home with their children, pursue taking their very first vacation, which should be a human right, to be able to rest and not always grind and work. I think the health benefits are astronomical, even particularly for birthing people, right? To be able to take care of their health and their babies. So imagine the society that we'll be able to build if everyone just had what they need. And we're not saying that we are replacing existing benefits that the government offers, but rather as a supplement to it, where no matter what, everyone experiences an emergency. Everyone may have at some point in their lives had a moment where, oh, I'm short, right? In some way. And knowing mentally that you have some type of condition of support is immensely transformative for people to continue to operate with each other from a place of empathy and care, and also with deep care and love for themselves, which that ultimately transforms people's lives in special ways and also supports community building in that way too.
0: Thank you. Yeah. I think there's a lot of us who there's just one place in our finances where it's like, I'm taking a hard hit there. And whether that expresses itself in debt or not going to the doctor,
1: right,
0: like we are bearing the burden physically.
1: Exactly. That is so real.
0: Yeah.
1: So I am a consultant working with Income Movement, which is run by Stacey Rutland, who is the lead researcher on this. So what we're looking to do is really create a policy framework or a list of recommendations for anyone who's thinking about how do we create policy that centers direct cash in response to what we know will happen due to AI job disruption and job loss. There was reports that are saying 1 in 4 jobs will be impacted by 2027, which is in 3 months. I can't believe it. And 30% of jobs that are particularly held by women of color are said to be vulnerable. So it will impact a lot of people in significant ways. So we're thinking about how do we, as a collective, around the values of basic income, agency, dignity, and supporting people's basic needs, how do we create policy regulations that would be able to be an antidote to those challenges that will inevitably be caused due to AI? So we're doing sprints of roundtable discussions with folks who are former or current pilot participants, and they have lived experience around getting basic income and just their own general understanding and analysis around what would be important for to include in a policy that would support folks if they were in a situation that they got laid off due to AI, or if they were in a situation where their job became obsolete because of AI, which we're seeing. We also want to engage policy practitioners to think about this strategically, and we also wanted to think about engaging pilot administrators, those who are running these pilot programs, how they're thinking about reshaping their pilots in thinking about the impacts of AI across all of our lives.
0: Ro and I started heading upstairs in the Montgomery Park building, and I asked her, who are the people the Income Movement is looking for to participate in this research?
1: So I think if you care about from the environmental to economic impact that AI is having on our communities, from the data centers to how it's causing mass layoffs and uncertainty regarding just work, like people's income, I think you should take it. I think if you're curious about learning more about basic income, you should take it. I think if you just have a perspective generally around what policy could look like to regulate AI, I think you should take it. And we actually have a part in the survey that asks you to describe your relationship to guaranteed income. So it doesn't matter that you may not consider yourself an expert or even part of the movement. We just want to hear broadly from you what your suggestions would be as part of the study. We want everyone to be at the table in creating solutions that are representative of the fabric of our society. We don't want to assume that we're the only ones that know.
0: That was Wisland Claude, a researcher with the Income Movement. Next, you're going to hear an interview with Giselle Huff, the director of the Gerald Huff Fund for Humanity. Gerald Huff is Giselle's son. He was one of the first engineers at Tesla to see the writing on the wall. He spent the last of his life to bring attention to the huge wealth disparity in the U.S. Giselle continues his work.
2: Sofa?
0: We could sit on the sofa, yeah. I'm sure you've been interviewed 100 times.
2: Yes, I have.
0: Yeah?
2: Probably 100 times.
0: What would you say is your most memorable interview?
2: I was interviewed by my career, the 22 years I worked for a family foundation in San Francisco as the executive director, was focused on K-12 education. And there was an organization, and they interviewed me, and I was, as you can tell, when I was younger, I was even more passionate than I am now. And in the course of the interview, it was like in a little, like a fake studio, a little room, not a room, but like a space that had been cut out, and there was a table. And in the course of the interview, I was banging on it. So when I heard the interview at the beginning, the person who introduced us said, "The noise you hear is Giselle being passionate at you," because I was banging on the
1: table. You were really without driving it home.
2: Yes, driving it home. So yeah. That I thought that was funny. Clearly, I was not paying attention. I shouldn't have been doing that, but that's me.
1: Some things can't be put in words. Some things have to be put in a bang.
2: Absolutely.
1: And it's really valuable to bring that type of energy.
2: Whatever it is.
1: Yeah. Yeah, you definitely are very passionate. You've been in this space for a really long time.
2: Yes. Yeah, I have been. I have been actually since... So my late son was the head software engineer at Tesla for the Model 3, which was their very first car. So he's the one who made it work on the cloud. It was not him, but his team. And he was very aware of technological unemployment. He actually wrote a sci-fi novel called Crisis 2038, where, and he was writing it in 2015, he published it in 2018. The day he finalized the script, he did it with Book Baby, so he finalized the process on his deathbed, the day before he died. This book was prescient because he said it in 2038, this was 20 years hence from the time he was writing, and he foresaw the fascist state, the facial recognition, that his characters had to wear special covers so that they could be recognized while they were doing revolutionary things. Because the supercomputers were coming into place and they were doing things like, the beginning of his book is about a person who, when the internet, when the social media started, actually created fake lives for 20 million people and used them as not bots, but real influencers in, and when somebody wanted to pass a law, let's say, or get something, somebody wanted to get a license or permission in a town to do something, if they got in touch with him and paid him, he would get people to start working on it. So not bots, but he created lives for people.
1: And this is in your son's book?
2: Yes.
1: Wow. So your son was probably talking to you about this, right?
2: All the time.
1: Yeah.
2: All the time.
1: Like early, before any of us ever
2: That's
1: heard about
2: for sure.
1: it. And what was your first perception when you heard him coming to you and saying, hey, this is what's happening in my work, and like, this is what the future might look based off of the work that I'm doing. What did you think about that?
2: Well, interestingly, this coincided with something else that happened in my life. So I'm 90 years old now, but when I was, until the age of whenever 2008 and 2009 happened, I won't do the math, but when that happened, I had been a libertarian the entirety of my life, since I could think about things. When I was in France, where I was born, before I came to the United States when I was 11, after the war, communism was the hot thing. But then I became a libertarian because I'm a self-made woman, and I thought, if I can do it, everybody can do it. And in my consciousness at the time, I didn't think that you could do the American dream to start with because you're white. You've got that, what they call now, privilege. So anyway, that was a long time ago. But I was a libertarian, and I actually ran for Congress in the 6th Congressional District in California, which is Marin County and Sonoma, as a Republican in 1998. Because I was a small government person, mainly because it was very clear to me that the government sucks. Essentially, they can't do anything. They're not doing the right things. So small government to me was a big thing. And I was that way until 2008 happened. And it suddenly became very clear to me that it wasn't individual people pulling themselves up by their bootstraps, which is that phrase that I think was coined to describe something impossible. Because think about it, you can't pull yourself up by your bootstraps. Let's say they graduated from college at the age of 22, and now they were 54. They were unemployable. Unemployable. These people started living in their cars. Those are the stories that were being written. I'm financially protected. I'm not rich, but I'm protected. And so I didn't have to worry for myself, and I don't have to worry for my children or my grandchildren. We're all comfortable. But it was very clear to me that these people had done nothing wrong and certainly were not lazy. In fact, had contributed to society for years. And now all of a sudden, because the system failed them, they were on the street.
0: Yeah.
2: Unemployable. You could tell them get a job, but there were no jobs.
0: Right, just like now, yeah.
2: We're gonna have to spread the wealth. We're gonna have to be able, we live in a consumer society. Unless things change drastically, catastrophically, if we don't buy things, everything collapses. We the people, which is why at this conference, I called for a general strike if something happens to the way our elections go. If they don't accept the results of the election, or if they don't seat the winners in Congress, two things that they could very well do, the only weapon we have is a general strike. That means we have, all of us, or as many of us, actually 3.5% of us, which is around 12 million people, which is 4 million more than Indivisible had at the last No Kings rally. So it's not impossible. 12 million people have to stop buying anything for a week. And you do it in advance, so you know in advance. So you fill up your car, you buy your groceries for a week, and you do not buy anything on Amazon or anywhere for a week. You don't buy a refrigerator or buy a new car. Any purchase that you were going to make, you postpone. And that's the only thing they're going to hear, because money talks in this country.
0: It's very true. Yeah.
2: So I'm on social media. I'm on Blue Sky, not Twitter. And I have 28,500 followers. So I post a lot. And my big thing now, and I'm very happy to see that James Tallarico is running for the Senate in Texas, that I started supporting when he was running in the primary financially. He has the same idea that I have. On day one, a Democratic Congress, that means the House and the Senate. Never mind, I understand that people want them to be punished. I get that. But the thing that they've got to do on day one, like he said he was going to change everything on day one, is add four people to the Supreme Court and impose term limits, which Congress can do. They did it 6 times in our history, so they can do it again. It's up to Congress, not anybody else.
0: How do you see people, individual people, their families, their church communities, their religious communities, actually being able to engage with that and do something about that in their own neighborhoods and towns?
2: I think that it needs to start at which is why I brought it up here, because you have all of these organizations for different purposes altogether who are in touch, like for instance, the pilots. They're in touch, they have the information for the number of people who participated in the pilot and all the people who applied and didn't make it, right? So they have an email list, and the people who didn't get it saw the evidence that it was a real thing, that it was not a fake thing, because some portion of the people who applied did get it. So there's a trust thing. They believe that this is true. If that organization reaches out to them in a steady way, building up their understanding of what's happening to our democracy and the threat it means to them, and how it totally will wipe out any dream they have of ever making any success for themselves or their children, because then we'll have a fascist state, and that's all bets are off, right? It's Hitler's Germany. there has to be a consciousness raising effort, just as there was in the women's movement that I remember in my day, in the late 50s and early 60s, when Gloria Steinem was talking about consciousness raising, and Betty Friedan. These women were out there making the case that stepford wives were no longer possible. We have to get rid of that. In the same way, all of the people in the organizations that are represented at this conference, and thousands of conferences that happen everywhere in this country every day, and the number of organizations everywhere that have access to people. Again, social science tells us that you need 3.5% of the population for something to happen. That's 12 million people, and Indivisible already has 8 million people that showed up the last time. So suppose all those organizations are mobilized at the executive level, and all of them start talking to the people that they work with, right? So simultaneously to making people understand that without us, AI wouldn't exist. It may be a technology, but the thing that feeds it is all of the things that humanity has ever done and continues to do. So we own it. We are it. It is not it, we are it. They're just manipulating the things and understanding from a different level the things that have already happened. If the things didn't happen, they wouldn't be able to do what they're doing. So we are essential to them. That means we have to partake in whatever benefit they generate, not just incidentally, but in real time, meaning cash. Meaning cash. We have to get a dividend because we are the reason why this is happening. Okay. So if they don't kill us, they gotta do this. If people are willing to give up their lives in a place like Minnesota, do you understand what that means? That people give up their lives because other people, not them, are being deported? Are being rounded up to put in the concentration camp? Do you understand what that means? Is it not possible to demand from you a few moments of your time to do any one of those things or to do all of these things? What's at stake is your right.
0: Giselle Huff has spent decades supporting universal basic income. Her son, Gerald Huff, died of pancreatic cancer at age 54. He has a series on universal basic income on the website fundforhumanity.org. At that same website, you can see a timeline for universal basic income in the United States and the world.

0: If you were inspired by these interviews on UBI, you can take Income Movement Survey, which Ro talked about. You'll see it linked in our show notes. And you can join Comingle to start engaging in UBI right now. Comingle is an app where you can attach how much you earn to the app, and other people do as well. And if you're in the lowest income brackets, you will receive a chunk of money every month to meet your needs. And if you're in the higher bracket of the app, then you will be contributing directly to people who need universal basic income. It's a really great opportunity to start the movement now. Also, you can take Giselle's advice. I think it's pretty good.
1: You have a homework assignment. You should identify some group of people who's doing anything. You've got to find some affinity group, whether it's the people you play poker with, or you go bowling with, or you people who go to church with, or anything that you do with any members of the community or your extended family. Rights are not something that comes to you from above. This is something you have to fight for.

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0: What is a Wednesday to you? Indeed. A lot going on. The days are flying by. It's the first full official day of fall, and boy, is it getting chilly out here in Portland. I don't know about you, but, you know, I like fall. We're heading toward Christmas, my favorite holiday. So anyway, right-wing billionaires aren't just buying CNN and CBS. They're seizing the power to shape reality. Let's talk about that. Also, it should be illegal. In July, Trump made 1,156 stock trades. He's failing to report them within 45 days like the law requires. He's made more trades this year than all of the members of Congress together. Is there something wrong with this? Let's talk about that. Also, Trump reportedly blew off the safety codes with the White House, the illegal White House ballroom construction that he didn't get Congress or any of the historic associations in D.C.'s approval for. He said, "I am the code." Yeah. Didn't Stalin used to talk like that? In the second hour of our program, the FBI's anti-corruption squad was circling Susan Collins for taking bribes until Trump got in the way. We'll talk about that. A news report from ProPublica. Also, the White House launches a new website to prevent white women from getting abortions. Yeah, surprise, surprise. And are we on the verge of some real accountability? In the third hour of our program, our one guest today, Rachel Bitticofer, is going to drop by. How to kill a free press. Also, Trump wants his name on the Ford Theater. Really? What, does he think it was named after Jerry Ford? And Bob Kennedy. He wants more bodyguards around him. He wants to be more insulated from the public. And so they're taking money from a program designed to fight infant deaths among black women and using that money to pay for an extra security detail for Bob. Isn't that sweet? We'll talk about that in the third hour of the program. So, you know, a lot going on here today. My op-ed over at HartmanReport.com, my daily take, is titled, "Right-Wing Billionaires Aren't Just Buying CNN and CBS. They're Seizing the Power to Shape Reality." A CNN insider yesterday told Variety magazine that the mood inside CNN is like a funeral. And that's because yesterday, or perhaps the day before yesterday, actually, yeah, it was Monday, California Attorney General Rob Bonta and Gavin Newsom, who wants to be president one day when he grows up, rolled over. They, you know, David Ellison, the Nepo baby billionaire who you know, wants control of CNN, now he's got CBS already, said, "If you don't let me go ahead and take CNN and do all this stuff that I want to do, I'm going to move everything out of California. We'll just move the whole operation. We'll move, you know, Warner Brothers and Paramount and everything. We'll move it all to Texas or something like that." And immediately, Bonta and Newsom were like, "Oh, sir, yes, sir. What do you want, sir? How can I help you, sir?" Now, they're saying, Newsom said, you know, "We're going to protect both California jobs," well, we got that figured out, "and preserve CNN's editorial independence." If you believe that, I've got a bridge in Brooklyn to sell you. I mean, The Lever reported this yesterday. The fine print tells the entire story. Going forward, CNN and CBS will be overseen by an editorial independence board. Isn't that sweet? The board will be made up of people handpicked by the Ellisons or their agents. Now, back in 2007, when Rupert Murdoch bought the Wall Street Journal over the objections of civil libertarians everywhere, he ran that same scam. This is from CBS News in 2007. Quote, "As part of the deal package that cemented Rupert Murdoch's longstanding effort to acquire Wall Street Journal publisher Dow Jones and Company, the two sides agreed to create an editorial board that would act as a buffer between the media mogul and the newspaper." Yeah, how'd that work out, huh? Yeah. There's also promises for movies and jobs and distribution and all kinds of stuff, but there is this force majeure, which is like, you know, things out of your control, force majeure provision that says that all of these obligations, you're off the hook, Nepo baby billionaire, in the event of, quote, strikes, labor disruptions, or economic recessions. So all Trump has to do is, what, maintain the Iran war for a couple more months, crash the economy, and they don't have to I don't know. Beyond that, there's a five-year sunset on all these commitments anyway. These are the same billionaires who handed Trump a $16 million check when he made that phony lawsuit against CBS. Remember, they're the same billionaires who canceled Stephen Colbert's show when he said that that was a big, fat bribe. And, of course, Brendan Carr, you know, Trump's favorite brown noser, has said, it's fine if half, well, 49.5% of this new entity that owns CNN is owned by Saudi Arabia, Qatar, and the UAE. Three violent dictatorships, right-wing dictatorships, that have showered billions on the Trump family, including a 747 jet and billions of dollars to Jared Kushner. Now, all this is possible because in 83, Ronald Reagan stopped enforcing the Sherman Antitrust Act, allowing for media consolidation. In 87, he stopped enforcing the Fairness Doctrine. And then in 1990, forget the year, I think it was 1993, Bill Clinton signed the telecommunication, no, it was 96, he signed the Telecommunications Act, which ended the media ownership rules. We used to, you know, it used to be that any one company or one individual or one family could only own a small number of radio and television stations anywhere in the country. That's all gone thanks to Bill Clinton signing that law. We have seen this movie before. I mean, I saw this movie when I helped start Air America. I wrote the original business plan for Air America. I was on Air America. I started my show, this show, in March of 2003 as a proof of concept. Air America didn't go on the air for another year. It took us a while to get it together. And, you know, and we're still here. But, and frankly, I was told when I visited the White House in 2009 that because we reached over 90% of the American public, we were on all these clear, we were on 54 clear channel stations that reached over 90% of the American people. We got Obama elected in 2008. So Mitt Romney, thinking that he wanted to run in 2012, he's a billionaire, he had his company, Bain Capital, buy Clear Channel, the station that we were leasing stations from, and just take us off the air one after another until, you know, finally we didn't have enough coverage that we could even sell advertising. We went out of business in 2010. I mean, you know, I've seen this movie before, up close and personal. But, you know, it's not just me and it's not just America. I mean, 4 days after Vladimir Putin was inaugurated in May of 2000, ICE-like masked agents raided the office of the largest television network in the nation. All of the media in Russia is now under Putin's control. Viktor Orban did the same thing, only he started with lawsuits. He started suing, you know, just like Trump did. He started suing networks for libel. And then when he would bankrupt them, he would have his friends come in and buy them up. In Egypt, el-Sisi was even less elegant. He had his version of the FBI, it's called the General Intelligence Service, put together a front company called Eagle Capital, and they bought up basically every radio, television station, radio station, and newspaper in the country. Rodrigo Duterte in the Philippines used regulatory power. He, like, you know, lick-spittled Brendan Carr. He had the country's largest newspaper forced to sell to a friendly billionaire because their reporting was breaking media rules. I mean, almost without exception, Timothy Snyder and Ruth Ben-Ghia document this brilliantly, almost without exception, when you have an authoritarian takeover of a country, it always starts with rich buddies of the authoritarian taking over the media. And here we are. Bonta and Newsom have caved. New York, Connecticut, Massachusetts, and Minnesota tried to hold out, but they were not a majority in this case. You may want to call your own state attorney general and ask what the hell are, you know, where were you on this? And let Congress know. Call your members of Congress and say, you know, we need an investigation of the FCC's corrupt behavior, and we need a restoration of antitrust laws, and we need a return of the media ownership limits that Clinton blew up in 1996. And please share this story with others. This is critical stuff. Two of the three largest news networks in America are going to be in the hands of a right-wing billionaire family. This is not how democracies are supposed to work. It's 15 minutes past the hour. I'll be back with more of the news of the day and your calls in just a moment.
1: This is the Tom Hartman Program.
0: Your media support group for We the People. It should be illegal, Trump's trades. Stick around. We'll get to that.

0: And welcome back. Omar in Herndon, Virginia. Hey, Omar, what's on your mind today?
1: Tom, thanks so much for taking my call. Real quick, Tom, the war in the palace, they're not too pleased by Trump not backing him. They feel betrayed. You know, MBS called for airstrike twice, and Trump turned him down. So yeah, they're not too pleased.
0: There was
1: at
0: a
1: all.
0: Fascinating article about that in the Financial Times yesterday. Apparently, yeah, MBS is seriously pissed off.
1: Yeah, he's seriously pissed off. But Tom, in regard to when the Democrats take over the Congress, should we be concerned about Mike Johnson not seating all the Democrats? I mean, he'd done it before. There was a representative from Arizona or Texas. I can't think of her name.
0: It was Adelita Grijalva from New Mexico, yes. As I recall. Maybe Arizona, one or the other. I think New Mexico, yeah. Yeah, he postponed her seating for 50 days, as I recall.
1: Yeah, and if he does that with the Democrat, I mean, that can create chaos. He could use, oh, the machines are not valid. And I don't know whether he's just sipping from Trump Kool-Aid, MAGA Kool-Aid, or is he intoxicated on MAGA Kool-Aid? Which one of those do you think he is?
0: I think it's all about protecting power and not being investigated and, you know, all that kind of thing. The key here, Omar, if there's a 4 or 5 or 6 or even 7 Democrat majority after the election for the House, then it wouldn't surprise me at all if Mike Johnson tries to pull some stunt like this. On the other hand, if it's a 10 or 15 or 20 Democrat majority, no way he can do it. And so the bottom line is we need to not only get out there and vote, but make sure that everybody we know gets out there and votes. And if you live in a red state, and even some blue states have been purging voters from their lists if they didn't vote in the previous election. The Supreme Court legalized that a couple of years ago. So double check your voter registration now while there's still time to get registered as a voter. And, we're one of the few democracies on earth that requires voter registration. You know, it's a remnant of the old Confederate states, a way of controlling who can vote. But yeah, we just have to show up.
1: We gotta win massively. Thanks so much for taking my call, Tom.
0: Thank you, Omar. Thank you. Tony in Buffalo, New York. Hey, Tony, what's up?
2: Tom, I listened to the president of Iran speak this morning at the United Nations.
0: Oh, I missed that.
2: Now, pardon?
0: I missed that. What did he say?
2: Okay. First of all, this man did something that no leader in the free world ever did at the UN, as far as I have ever seen. He brought with him 3 scrapbooks showing the killing of the children that school.
0: Yeah.
2: Showing the beheading of some monks that were in prayer, basically on a wooden floor, being shot down by our missiles. Another one was in a small town where the United States. What I'm telling you is that the United States is lying by omission.
0: Yeah.
2: The United States won't tell you the truth. This man, this little guy, this president of Iran, pointed out in his sermon that the United States is bullying countries.
0: Yep.
2: And that Iran will never be bullied by the United States of America.
0: Yeah, and he's right.
2: And
0: go ahead.
2: And by the way, where has Marco Rubio gone?
0: Yeah.
2: Rubio was sitting right next to the president when they asked, where's Rubio? And the president looks, I don't know.
0: Yeah, I know. And this guy is running, an empire with a multi-thousand-year-old culture. So, yeah, Tony, thank you. Want news that actually has your back? The Commonwealth Report brings you honest, unfiltered reporting. News for the public, not the powerful. Twice daily updates that matter. 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Take back your news. You know, Richard Nixon and Spiro Agnew both took cash bribes while they were in the White House. Since then, the Supreme Court, or at least 5 Republicans on the Supreme Court, made it a lot easier for politicians to take bribes with their Citizens United decision. Which basically legalized political bribery as long as it's done through campaigns or PACs or super PACs. But for some people, there's just never enough money, right? Donald Trump has been running small-time hustles to make money for decades, selling sneakers, Bibles, steaks, vodka, water. But now he's hit the big time. He's got these fungible tokens, right? Fungible crypto assets, which are basically just digital pictures of Donald Trump that say, fight, fight, fight. And he has turned them into an $8 billion machine. His wife is in on this, too, with his Trump coin. It's a new way that foreign powers and billionaires in the United States can just shovel money into Donald Trump's pocket. There's a whole article about it over at HartmanReport.com titled Presidential Payola, the Evolution of Political Bribery. Check it out.

0: go. 23 minutes past the hour. It should be illegal, says Elizabeth Warren. Donald Trump made 1,156 stock purchases and sales totaling $270 million in the month of July. Purchases totaled at least $43.6 million, sales at least $35.6 million. Elizabeth Warren says this should be illegal for the president to trade individual stocks, period. The Office of Government Ethics shows that he is, at the same time that he's saying, we're not going to regulate artificial intelligence, he's investing in Alphabet, Amazon, Meta, Microsoft, NVIDIA, and Oracle. He's also waging a war against Iran, so he's buying military contractors, GE Aerospace, Lockheed Martin, Northrop Grumman, Palantir, and SpaceX. He sold Northrop Grumman $500,000 worth the same day he signed an executive order tightening supply chain requirements on defense contractors. He's made more trades in oil and gas giants, including Chevron and ExxonMobil. The Washington Sun pointed out, quote, Trump also purchased up to $500,000 worth of stock in Axon Enterprise, the manufacturer of tasers, which has done millions of dollars worth of business with ICE, basically. The Sun highlighted a number of Trump's trades were disclosed more than 45 days after they were made in violation of the law, the Stop Trading on Congressional Knowledge Act. It's not the first time the president has run afoul of the stock trading law. House Democrats wrote, the American people deserve a president that serves their interests, not his own wallet. Gee, you think? Every member of Congress combined from the beginning of this, of last year, January 2025, to June of 2026, every member of Congress combined executed a collective 22,200 stock transactions. During that same period of time, Donald Trump, all by himself, executed 28,700. He's out trading the Republicans in Congress. Meanwhile, he blew off the safety concerns, the safety codes on the this ballroom that he wants to build that you know, illegally, tore down the East Wing illegally. That when the fire and safety codes were issues were pointed out, the president allegedly had only one thing to say: I am the code. I, Claudius. You know, what's the old French saying? It wasn't Bonaparte who said, "I am the state is me." I forget how it went in French, but it's a fairly famous statement. James McCreary II, who was the architect to tackle the job, stepped down, and the reporting is suggesting that he stepped down because Trump was ignoring the safety requirements, like fire exits and things like that. No, I know how to do it. We're going to make it look just like Vladimir Putin's palace in St. Petersburg. And by the way, it does. I mean, the pictures are shockingly identical between Putin's palace in St. Petersburg and what Trump is trying to build attached to the White House. It's called the throne room, if you want to Google the picture. It's absolutely mind-boggling. I mean, they're virtually identical, right down to the chandeliers and the pillars. Incredible. What say you? I'll pick up your calls after
1: this.
0: You're
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0: Helping you win the water cooler wars. I'll be right back with your calls.

Billionaires bribe their way to CNN. Trump's tax law backfires. ICE shoots a driver, then tries to deport him. El Nino kills 450,000. And Bob Kennedy stalls kids' vaccines. Good morning. This is the Commonwealth Report, news for the public, not the powerful. You can follow us at commonwealthreport.news. Did California just hand Hollywood to Trump's billionaires? California Attorney General Rob Bonta announced a settlement Monday that clears the road for David Ellison's Paramount to swallow Warner Brothers Discovery. That's CNN, HBO, and Warner Brothers Pictures in one $111 billion mega merger controlling nearly 30% of American movie distribution and basic cable. Bonta touted concessions. They're hollow. The film pledge only requires distributing 30 movies a year, not making them. The so-called Independence Board for CNN and CBS News gets appointed and paid by Ellison himself. Former FTC Commissioner Alvaro Bedoya put it plainly, quote, billionaires have yet again bribed, censored, and bullied their way to the top, end quote. States had already beaten Paramount in court, then the Ellisons threatened to leave California, and Gavin Newsom and Bonta folded. When one Trump-aligned family owns CNN, CBS, and the movies you watch, that's not a business story. That's the end of an independent press. Is Trump's big, beautiful bill backfiring before Election Day? The New York Times reports Republicans are hanging their midterm hopes on Trump's signature law, the One Big Beautiful Bill. Its tax cuts were supposed to answer voters' pain over prices. But to partly pay for more than $3 trillion in giveaways to the rich, the law cut Medicaid, health care subsidies, and food stamps. And those cuts are biting before a single vote is cast. SNAP enrollment has dropped 11% since the law passed. Over 4 million people have lost food aid. Medicare work requirements hit next year. The Times puts it simply, how you see this law, quote, depends largely on which side of the federal ledger you're on. Millionaires got a check, working families got a bill. Republicans made that choice in November. They answer for it. Why did ICE try to deport the man they just shot? Wilbur Rafael Garces Perez is a 28-year-old DoorDash driver in Austin. Sunday, an ICE agent shot him in the back of the neck. He was discharged 4 hours later with a bullet still lodged near his spine, then jailed in an ICE detention center. By Monday, he couldn't move his left arm. Hospital, morphine, then back to the cell with Tylenol. Tuesday, a federal judge blocked his deportation and ordered him in court on September 30th. More than 100 members of Congress wrote that, quote, DHS must not obstruct or otherwise interfere with this investigation. Garces Perez entered legally, held a work permit, and got a removal order only because a hearing notice went to an old address. Shoot first, deport the witness, and hope nobody asks questions. A super El Nino is set to kill 450,000 people in 6 months. Scientists at the University of Chicago's Climate Impact Lab say the super El Nino now heating the planet will cause more than 450,000 heat deaths between now and February. That's on top of deaths already driven by the climate crisis before counting floods, droughts, and wildfires. Nigeria, Indonesia, and India will get hit hardest. The United States is in the top 20 with 3,500 projected deaths. Monday, we broke the all-time El Nino temperature record months before its peak. Researchers call it a postcard from our future, the heat that becomes normal in 20 years. Cooling centers and worker protections can save lives now. What's missing is a government that treats 450,000 dead people as an emergency, not a rounding error. Is Bob Kennedy quietly cutting off COVID shots for half of America's kids? The Trump administration is withholding COVID vaccines from the Vaccines for Children program, which covers 52% of American kids, the uninsured, and kids on Medicaid. In 11 states, plus American Samoa, that buy every childhood vaccine through the program, no child can get the shot. This is happening during a COVID wave, with infant hospitalization rates second only to seniors. HHS says there's no deadline. Former CDC official Daniel Jernigan calls it death by a thousand cuts and warns other vaccines are next. Kennedy claims he's preserved access, but he's blocking shots for America's poorest children. A government that decides which kids deserve protection isn't practicing public health. It's practicing cruelty. And that's the way it is today, Wednesday, September 23rd, 2026. I'm Tom Hartman.

0: Did you know that every weekday we send out an email before the show giving you all the topics coming up so you could be fully informed and ready to interact with our program? Or that after the show we send out Sue's Stack, a list of every topic I've discussed along with clickable hot links to every source of information I've shared with you on the air? It's all completely free and available over at tom.tv, T-H-O-M.tv. Check it out. Did you know that the ancient Roman Republic, you know, which for 480 years was actually a democratic republic before Julius Caesar kind of ended the democracy phase and replaced it with the autocracy phase, that they were brought down by a very small group of very rich people? The richest man in ancient Rome was Marcus Licinius Crassus. He was the richest guy. The billionaire of Rome. And he frankly hated the Roman free bread for all welfare system. It was being paid for with his tax dollars, after all. So him and Pompey the Great and a few other rich guys got together, and they basically crashed Rome. They turned it into an oligarchy and then into a tyranny. And the parallels to what Trump is doing right now are absolutely shocking. There's an article about it over at HartmanReport.com titled American Caesar, Trump's Path to Power Mirrors Rome's Darkest Days. Check it out. Welcome back. 35 minutes past the hour. Picking up your calls here, Rob in Cleveland, Ohio. Hey, Rob, what's on your mind today?
1: Hi, Tom. I hope you don't mind revisiting yesterday's health insurance.
0: No problem.
1: But there was a critical point that got glossed over, and that is the hidden cost when people are denied health insurance. And what I mean by that is it forces people without health insurance to delay or not even seek out preventative health care.
0: Mm.
1: Or if they do need, you know, catch a bad cold or whatever, they end up going to the emergency room instead of going to their doctor, and that's the most expensive cost you can pay for health care.
0: You're right.
1: And allowing people to go bankrupt, I mean, I couldn't begin to tell you where the hidden costs are there, but several years ago, before the Barry Weiss years, 60 Minutes did a thing on, you know, the hidden costs of going bankrupt. And when you live on the margins, finding a house, if you can get it, you pay double what you would ordinarily pay for rent. And it becomes harder to get a job if you've had bankruptcies, because employers check that stuff out. So it's not as if all of this stuff happens in a vacuum the way the right-wingers were presenting it. Oh, health insurance is expensive. Well, it sure is, but not having it may even be more expensive.
0: You're right.
1: And they never seem to complain about the millions that we spend keeping Trump alive, or that we kept, you know, that we paid to keep Dick Cheney alive. So
0: all excellent points, Rob, and it's often astonishing to me how much more expensive it is in America to be low income than it is to be high income. You know, you pay more for your car, you pay, you know, in terms of the loans and things, you pay more for your mortgage, you pay more for your credit cards. You basically, I mean, you just get screwed. And if you've got a lot of money, you know, it's the world is your oyster. And with healthcare in particular, I spot on. And people who have, even people who are insured, you know, Trump is promoting these emergency accounts. We used to have this thing called, well, we still do, COBRA, you know, where I forget what the acronym stands for, but it's, you know, when you lose your job for a year, you can continue with the health insurance that you used to have, but you have to pay for it yourself.
1: But it's unaffordable.
0: Well, yeah.
1: It's unaffordable because not only
0: is it unaffordable, but let me finish the thought here. Because COBRA is unaffordable, typically for people who've just lost their jobs, what they did was they came up with this exception to the insurance rules that allowed insurance companies to offer what were called emergency plans. And those emergency plans basically only cover catastrophic costs. You know, they don't cover like the first $50,000. You know, they cover just catastrophic costs. And they're only good for 3 months because they were intended to be a transition. Well, Trump came along and the Republicans in Congress and said, no, let's extend these things for years. And I forget now whether they're 1 year or 3 years or there's no limit at all. I know Trump was pushing for no limit at all. But and people think they have insurance when they get these ultra cheap policies, these disaster policies, and they're useless. They're by and large useless. I mean, you just get screwed.
1: Right. The thing with COBRA that I remember, because I was in that kind of a situation, you're paying the full bolt.
0: Yeah, I've been on
1: when
0: COBRA couple times.
1: You're employed. When you're employed, so you pay a portion of your health insurance plan, and your employer pays a portion. Well, when you get the COBRA plan, you're paying
0: the whole
1: amount. Yeah. There's no more.
0: No, Louise and I did this, several times when we sold businesses, and just to extend our health insurance after we left the company, we did COBRA, and I've been there, done that. You're absolutely right, Rob. Rob, thank you. That was a very, very thoughtful analysis.
1: Can I make one more quick point?
0: Sure.
1: For at least 10 years, every time I've gotten to talk to a Democratic candidate, I have implored them to quit conflating health insurance with health care. Mm. And the reason I'm making that distinction is the semantics are important, in that the Republicans love to say that, Americans love their health care. And that's true. I love my doctor and his nursing staff, and they're all terrific. On the other hand, I absolutely loathe dealing with anything associated with health insurance.
0: Yeah.
1: So allowing that conflation means that it's easy to perpetuate the lie that people, are happy with their health insurance, which I would defy you to find,
0: Or that we even need health insurance. There are other countries that literally don't have health insurance. They have a national health care program. If you live in England, you don't have health insurance. You've got the National Health Service. You get sick, you go to the doctor. I mean, it's that simple.
1: Right.
0: Rob, I got to run, but thank you. Well said. Joe in Oklahoma City. Hey, Joe, what's up?
2: Not much. Your callers are so excellent. I was just listening to Rob, and they did a survey, the 25 richest countries, 24 of which have a national health system, were the outliers. And they polled the people in those countries with that system if they would like to go on an American-style healthcare system. And it was so overwhelmingly, no, no, no, we do not want greed care. So I'm just saying that these people that think that we're the envy when it comes to healthcare, those other countries, they would ride.
0: You still there, Joe? You just vanished.
2: Push them away.
0: Yeah. There you go.
2: Anyway, they would riot if they tried to take away their national health care system.
0: Bismarck gave Germany the world's first single-payer health insurance program in the 1880s. So that's how long single-payer health care has been around. And in all the years, what is that, 140 years that we've had single-payer health care all around the world, and as you point out, every advanced democracy, every industrialized country in the world has some variation on single-payer health care or something close to it. Switzerland is kind of the outlier, but I don't want to get into all the details. But the point is, in all those years, in those 140 years, not one single country has said, this doesn't work. We're going to do it like America does. Not one.
2: They're scared to death to travel here because they'll either get like private policies or they'll just pray they don't get hurt.
0: Yep.
2: But I did want to jump on Larry Ellison just for a second. He's a straight up psychopath, just like Trump. And let's not forget he's all over those Epstein files. Remember, Trump goes, I don't want to see my friends get hurt. That's why the other 3 million files are hidden. And I've mentioned this
0: wait
2: to
0: a
2: you
0: second.
2: Before.
0: Epstein is in the is in. Excuse me. Ellison is in the Epstein files. I was
2: yeah. Larry Ellison.
0: That.
2: Yes, Larry Ellison is in the Epstein files.
0: Oh, geez.
2: Absolutely. And let's not forget Benjamin Nutcase, the architect of the Iran blackmail war, right? Because remember when they tried to press? Who is the criminal? Now I'm forgetting his name. From Florida, Trump attachment that was found dead in his jail cell.
0: Yeah, you're talking about Jeffrey Epstein.
2: Yeah, sorry, I was blanking out on that.
0: Okay.
2: Jeffrey Epstein, right? When they tried to press him on a local level on charges, they said, back off, because this is national security. That's weird, right? But he was running a honeypot. He was just getting in the honeypot too much. And I'll tell you, whatever files that are really damaging, Putin has them, and Benjamin Nutcase has them. And I've told you this before. When Benjamin Netanyahu goes on vacation, he travels to one of Ellison's islands off the coast of, you know, in the Hawaiian Islands. So where he owns a couple of private islands. So that's where he hangs out. And so I will just leave you with one last thing. You know, the other day you were talking about all of the people that ISIS killed. There's no case that's more scary and frightening and sickening than the Miramar Martinez case. Are you familiar with this?
0: Is she the woman who was shot like five or six times and survived?
2: Shot five times.
0: Yeah.
2: The guy's body cam basically showed that he was lying, covering up evidence.
0: Yeah.
2: Right? She was taking clothing donations to a church. 30-year-old citizen of the United States. Shot five times, and the medical staff said that ICE was pressuring them to get her out of there so they could take her off to detention. They had to bring her back because she was bleeding from her bandages. And these maggot ICE people are absolutely horrible. But you didn't mention her, and I think she should be mentioned all the time. Her story is incredible.
0: There was also a black guy that I didn't mention. I'm forgetting his name right now. I don't have all these names memorized. I'm sorry. But, it's out of control. We've got a bunch of psychopaths running our country. Joe, thank you for the call. Spot on. We'll be right back.
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0: 46 minutes past the hour. Picking up your calls. We'll be right back.

0: And welcome back, Bob, in Raleigh, North Carolina. Hey, Bob, what's on your mind today?
1: No, a penny for your thoughts. Is that the adage? So, well, thank you for asking. And
0: goes
1: I'm
0: back
1: 3 hours.
0: To when a penny had some value.
1: But I'll take what I can get. How's that? And as being on the East Coast, 3 hours in the future, just want to let you and your listeners know we are still here.
0: Okay. Well, it's looking good, actually, for North Carolina. I mean, Roy Moore is looking like he's going to win this thing.
1: I think he's going to crush Watt. Oh, God. They're all horrid. Now they're all trying to run away. They're running away from the Trump agenda after they've literally taped themselves or jammed themselves up the lower alimentary canal. How's that?
0: Yeah.
1: To Trump. And now they're realizing, oops, maybe that wasn't such a good idea. Mm. And I guess not. And then the other thing, too, is the horrible job that the legislature has done, the Republican controlled legislation has done. And they've tried two things have really been. I've come to term, and that one is the apparent corruption of the auditor, the office of the auditor, which is supposed to be nonpartisan, but was Dave Bullock, who was a Republican, is in there, but he said, I'm going to do everything right. Well, there was like 4% of the jobs were essentially politically bound. Everything else is non-political. Now that percentage is up to 44%.
0: Whoa, this is North Carolina.
1: This is North Carolina, and he controls, unfortunately, they move the Board of Elections under him.
0: Of course.
1: So what was before nonpartisan. Yeah, now we have 3 Republicans and 2 Democrats in every county. Mm. So, but people are watching like myself, and we're, you know, speaking out and being engaged citizens and, you know, helping in where we can, either poll watching or, as I'm doing, both. I'm going to continue canvassing for the Democratic Party, but also being a partisan poll watcher. And possibly also sign up for a nonpartisan position with the UU Church. So is that?
0: Oh, but, good on you, Bob.
1: No,
0: yeah, and the Unitarians are great.
1: Yeah, they're a good group. And then I'm doing what I can. And then just cause, like you said, trying to wake as many people up between now and for us, early voting is 8:15, and 8:15. Excuse me. I'm talking about October 15th.
0: Mm-hmm.
1: And so what we're trying to do is just having a massive first few days. Mm-hmm. Just as you have said, which is also a plug, which was a lead in for what I was telling Mateo, why I was calling was that, you know, for support of free speech TV, but your rant this morning of the need for independent, true independent journalism and how CNN and Paramount and all that under the control of oligarchs is bad news for everybody.
0: And for our democracy.
1: Exactly. Well, that was the big one, but also for and now I think people are seeing day to day how their lives are being impacted and how we're all being forced to basically socialize the risk and privatize the profit. We're all subsidizing the richest folks. And you have so eloquently said that many times in your books, which I'm currently reading your latest one, Who Killed the American Dream, and recommending it for many people, but
0: Thank you. You're
1: the whole Hidden History series. No, it's a great job, and I wish, and I'm encouraging also young people to read it too. So anyway, keep up the great work, and hey, and have your cat in some of your Commonwealth reports too. We love that.
0: Oh yeah, well that our cat Wolfie, who used to live in my office, passed away. But we've got 3 other cats, so I'll have to get one of them in there. Bob, thank you. Thank you so much for your kind words. And keep up the great work. You're doing God's work. Thank you. It's 10 minutes before the hour.

0: 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It really means a lot to us. You know, we've all gotten so used to living in a country where people are trying to crowdfund, like, cancer research for children. St. Jude's is a wonderful charity, but we're the only developed country in the world that needs, you know, where you have to go to people and beg for money in order to treat children with cancer. Or Shriners, I mean, another great charity, but shouldn't we all be funding children who are born with birth defects and problems like that? We're probably the only country in the world where you can sell your life insurance policy because Social Security doesn't cover your retirement. I mean, it's probably not happening anywhere else in the world. Or reverse mortgage your home because you can't afford it. I mean, this is crazy that we are living in a country where No Kid Hungry, a charity. You can read all about it. There's a whole op-ed I wrote about this over at HartmanReport.com. It's titled America's Sickest Reality Show, Crowdfunding Cancer Care While Billionaires Hoard Billions. Check it out. Welcome back. 9 minutes before the hour. Picking up your calls here. Chris in Littleton, Colorado. Hey, Chris, what's on your mind today?
1: Yeah, good morning, Tom. We the people of America, you, me, all of us, right now, have the greatest opportunity in the history of the world. Why? Because America has the biggest corruption in the history of the world handful of Epstein-class criminals. They have billions of dollars. The world has billions of good people who will stop them, including about a quarter billion in the U.S., and we have amazing new candidates running for office. All we have to do is show up and vote in November.
0: Yeah.
1: And our choice is fascism, no rights, no freedom, or our choice is electing good leaders and rebuilding America to be the greatest it ever has been.
0: Yeah. Isn't it amazing that the right-wing motto has been taking my country back? And really what they were talking about was revisiting the Confederacy. I mean, it's just crazy.
1: Yeah.
0: It's just crazy. Chris, thank you. You said that so well. It was a great call. Thank you. David in Central California. Hey, David, what's on your mind today?
2: Good morning or afternoon, since we're on different sides. My thoughts are about the federal courts. Mm-hmm. And we really got to do something about that. I filed an emergency TRO that was immediately sealed for over a year. I went to the appellate court. They ordered me back to the lower court for him to unseal. 125 days goes by. He doesn't unseal. I go back to the appellate court. I can't even fight my case in the appellate court. Because of the seal. Mm-hmm. On top of that, they adjudicated when we had a threshold condition. This is a nonprofit organization, too, that runs throughout California. Mm-hmm. And there are billionaire defendants, including mainstream media. Mm-hmm. I'm not going to put out any names.
0: No, it's okay. So what's your point, David?
2: Well, my point is that the courts are not functioning at all for the people.
0: Oh, yeah.
2: The corruption that you're talking about with Clarence Thomas is
0: endemic,
2: spread throughout the courts.
0: Yeah.
2: And it's a pocket veto by Judge Roberts because his clerks will not docket the cases. Then they give them miscellaneous numbers. So they never reach the other judges.
0: Yeah, no, I get it. David, I wish you the very best with this. Good luck, and thanks for the heads up. Mark in Seattle. Hey, Mark, what's up?
3: Good day for you, Tom.
0: Thank you.
3: I talked to your guy on the thing, and January 3rd is not the day you have to worry about. They have to certify it in the states first. If it doesn't get certified in the states, it doesn't move.
0: Oh, good point. And the certification is all over the place in mostly December, right?
3: That's right. And if they don't certify, they don't go. So this could drag on for months.
0: Yeah, that's an excellent point.
3: And two other things I just want to tell you. This is besides that, but I have two shows I watch on TV. They're older shows, but it's called Continuum and the Traveler. So all sci-fi shows, but they relate to everything that's going on today.
0: Huh. Yeah, well, you know, science fiction was always ahead, you know. It's I'm still a big Jack Vance fan. I've got every book he ever wrote, most of them autographed.
3: Well, that's cool.
0: And the one that I've been thinking about lately is the Robot Trilogy by Isaac Asimov, you know, where he just kind of laid out this, you know, the basic rules of robotics. And I don't know why. I should probably dig those out and write an op-ed about it for AI because, you know, he had these three rules for robots that, you know, involved don't mess with humanity, basically. And I don't know. It seems pretty straightforward stuff, but the AI people don't seem to be able to get this. What am I missing?
3: Yeah. But, I don't know. Well, they're missing because they're missing the money. It's all about that money.
0: Oh,
3: and
0: yeah, of course.
3: Corporate Congress, that's one thing in one of the shows, Quantum, that they talk about is the corporate Congress, which we have now.
0: Yeah.
3: So,
0: yeah, which is, you know, I mean, what was it? Benito Mussolini. Fascism could more rightly be called corporatism because it is the merger of corporate and state interests. And
3: very true.
0: You know, here we are, and here we've been for, you know, some time now. I mean, this has been the Republican agenda at least since the Reagan administration, arguably since the Nixon administration. Dwight Eisenhower has got to be rolling over in his grave. Mark, thank you. Thank you so much. Thanks for listening to KEX.

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1: This is Bird Note. American goldfinches are one of our most familiar birds, a sunshine sparkle of yellow at the seed feeder. But these little beauties lead lives that are anything but ordinary. Unlike birds that nest in spring, American goldfinches delay breeding until the summer, leaving many pairs with just enough time to raise a single brood. But some goldfinches manage to pull off a second nesting. The female leaves her first set of chicks in the care of her mate, then quickly mates with another male to raise a second brood in a new nest. Goldfinches also have a secret weapon against cowbirds, which lay their eggs in other birds' nests. Goldfinches feed their young almost 100% vegetable matter. That doesn't supply the proteins that the more omnivorous cowbirds need to thrive, so the parasitic nestlings don't survive. Even the vocal abilities of goldfinches are something special. They appear to recognize the flight calls of different individual goldfinches, which to our ears sound the same. And when a female and male pair up, they learn to make identical flight calls, cementing their identity as a mated pair. Backyard birds they may be, but American goldfinches never cease to amaze. For Bird Note, I'm Mary McCann. Bird Note's newsletter delivers the wonder and joy of birds directly to your inbox. Sign up at birdnote.org to get a weekly preview of our shows, stories, photos, and more.
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1: 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It's a just continuously running channel that's got basically old, you know, speeches and stuff like that on it. And Nigel Peacock, our webmaster here at Hartman Report and TomHartman.com and whatnot, Nigel does all of our, you know, kind of back-end stuff. He's brilliant at it. He decided to check it out, Trump TV, and compare it with the Tom Hartman program channel on YouTube. And we had about 111 more viewers than did Trump TV yesterday afternoon at 2 o'clock. So, I mean, you know, they're not huge numbers, but we are beating Trump TV, the Tom Hartman program. No complaints, right? Meanwhile, Susan Collins is in deep trouble. Not sure about legally, but certainly politically right now. Politico broke this story yesterday, and it's huge. Scott Reed, who is the head of her super PAC. Well, let me just share a couple paragraphs from this Politico article with you, the first four paragraphs, because they just kind of lay the whole thing out. Reed was meeting that day. He was on a mission to close that gap, the approval ratings and funding, you know, to get Susan Collins reelected, right? This was 2019. This was going into the 2020 election. Reed was meeting that day with three executives from a Hawaiian defense contractor, Navitech. A year earlier, Collins had helped their company land a multi-million dollar Navy research contract in Maine. Now seated at a coffee shop not far from the U.S. Capitol, Reed asked them for a $500,000 donation. Government contractors are banned from making political contributions. More consequentially, ProPublica points out, for the company to offer donations to Collins in exchange for an official action or for Collins to accept would constitute criminal bribery. But the company did have such a proposal. Navitech was hungry for more government contracts in Maine. If they cut a big check, the CEO told Reed, Navitech wanted Collins to guarantee tens of millions of dollars in additional federal funding. So how do you do that without getting arrested? Well, to get around the campaign finance laws, again, back to reading here from ProPublica, to skirt campaign finance laws and conceal the source of the funds, Navitech planned to funnel a donation through a shell company. The CEO wanted assurance that Susan Collins would know where the money came from. Reed, her fundraiser, confirmed that she would know, the executive said, and that Navitech would get its government contracts. After the Corner Bakery meeting, Navitech's CEO, Martin Kao, sent an initial $150,000 to the Collins Super PAC using this shell company. It's wild. And, you know, this shell company was supposed to be all about helping women, right? 2 months later, he told Navitech executives that Collins committed to getting the company $32 million in naval contracts. So give Susan Collins $150,000, you get $32 million in contracts. Now, the FBI figured this out. And in 2020, during the Biden administration, a federal grand jury indicted this CEO of this defense contractor for making illegal campaign contributions. And he was looking at years in prison, so he flipped. He said, I'll tell you everything. I'll rat out Susan Collins for you. And this was in the process. Susan Collins' head guy, Susan Collins herself, possibly, and certainly the guy who was the head of this defense contractor, they were all looking at serious prosecutions, a major FBI investigation. And then Donald Trump became president. The front group, by the way, was called the Society of Young Women Scientists and Engineers. Front group for a defense contractor. Yeah. Katie Fang points out, she said, what is partisan is the dismantling with intent by people like Kash Patel and Todd Blanche of the agencies. Trump killed the investigation, basically, is what happened. I'm going to sneeze. Hang on just a second. And so here we are. Meanwhile, federal funding will go if this Empowering Moms Act, House Resolution 10356, which came out of the House Ways and Means Committee last week, if this goes through, this website that the Trump administration set up during his first term, it's called moms.gov, would receive funding through 2032. Now, what does moms.gov do? Moms.gov, if you are pregnant or thinking of getting pregnant and you go to the moms.gov website, it will collect all your information and it will pipeline you and your information into these anti-abortion groups. It will direct you to maternity homes. These are typically religiously affiliated. Most of them are Catholic run. Come have your baby here and we'll adopt it out rather than getting an abortion. It will steer women who have already had abortions to healing and support services for abortion survivors. In other words, claiming that your abortion has damaged you and you need psychological help now. And it will push groups, these fake pregnancy centers. They call them crisis pregnancy centers. What they are religious, typically Catholic associated, but not always. But they're religious groups that run these centers that pretend that, you know, in their advertising on television, on the radio, or mostly, you know, kind of yellow pages kind of advertising. In their advertising, they make it sound like if you're looking for an abortion, call us. And you come in and they give you a free ultrasound and say, oh, look at that little baby, is that cute? And then try to talk you out of having an abortion. And then, you know, just harass you mercilessly and guilt trip you. And, you know, on top of this, you've got states that are trying to extradite abortion providers. There was legislation in California that would have made it illegal. So, there, for example, there's a California doctor. Her name is Kotaux, C-O-E-Y-T-A-U-X, Dr. Kotaux. And she's in California, and she has sent abortion pills through the mail, and the state of Louisiana is trying to extradite her so that they can put her in prison in Louisiana. And they're also trying to get Dr. Margaret Carpenter, who's the co-founder of the Abortion Coalition for Telemedicine, to put in prison. So California's legislature passed a law saying the governor may not extradite anybody, any abortion provider in California, to any other state for prosecution. And Gavin Newsom just vetoed that. It was the Assembly Bill 2164. What the hell's going on with Gavin Newsom? He's vetoing legislation to protect abortion providers in California. He's not in favor of the billionaire tax. He's going along with Larry Ellison, who's in the Epstein files, having his Nepo baby son take over CNN. I don't get it. And then you got, you know, Todd Blanche, who has said that he is going to use the Comstock Act to outlaw abortion pills. Just hasn't gotten around to it yet. Some just absolutely wild stuff. Meanwhile, there may be some actual accountability coming to ICE here in Oregon. And other states should be paying attention to this and doing what is happening here. I'll tell you all about that right after the break. It's a fascinating story. It's 15 minutes past the hour. It's the Tom Hartman Program. Taking back the mainstream media 3 hours a day, 5 days a week, right here. I'll be right back.
2: This is the Tom Hartman Program.
1: We'll be right back. It's the place where despair is not an option.

0: And welcome back, Lori in Middleburg, Virginia. Hey, Lori, what's on your mind today?
1: Hey, Tom. Great to talk to you. I'm so glad that you are now on C-SPAN. And be very interested to hear about my fellow Americans who are originally supported the current administration. And I'd love for them to call in if they've had a change in heart.
0: Yeah, me too.
1: And let us know why, mm-hmm. because we're all Americans and we're all in this together.
0: Yeah.
1: The one thing that I wanted to ask you is sort of a down in the weeds thing is I know that January 3rd, 2027 may or may not be the next critical date. And my question is, if Johnson bars seating Democrats, who will be the human being that will be tasked to go in and physically remove him from the floor? Is that the sergeant at arms or the Capitol Police?
0: As the Speaker of the House, he actually is the boss of the Capitol Police and the Sergeant at Arms. So that's unlikely.
1: Well, but if he's, you know, if he is deemed to be acting in a illegal manner, I would think that any citizen of the United States that's doing something illegal within the Capitol, that they would be tasked to be removed.
0: Yeah.
1: Who would do that?
0: Yeah, I don't know, Lori. What I do know is that, Lori just hung up. What I do know is that there is, that it needs to be an overwhelming response. Scott in Portland, Oregon. Hey, Scott, what's on your mind today?
2: Oh, hey, Tom. I've got some information involving the Epstein files and our illustrious dear leader and his role in it. I've got a little website and a file number that I'm going to give. I was going to give it to Mateo, but it popped me right through. But
0: yeah, somehow he put you on the air instead of putting you on his ear. My apologies.
2: No, that's all right. If you could write this down, or if somebody has pencil and paper, you go to justice.gov/Epstein, and there's a little search engine there, and it's not the one for the Justice Center. You scroll down to it anyway, but you put in EFTA01245100.pdf, because it's a PDF file.
0: Okay.
2: And that'll pop this, and this is in relationship to what Katie Fang's lawsuit that's supposed to get dropped tomorrow. That's the deadline, where the judge is going to get to see these unredacted handwritten files.
0: Interesting.
2: It's horrific.
0: Yeah.
2: It involves Donald Trump. It's, yeah.
0: Yeah, I get it.
2: Check that file.
0: I get it. Tomorrow's going to be a big day. I think this, I personally believe this is why Trump kicked these three outlets out of the White House. I get it. Natalie Harp got him all cranked up, but they've got to release these files on him raping this 13-year-old tomorrow, and we'll see how it plays out. Scott, thanks for the call.

0: Tired of news that protects the powerful? Get reporting with a backbone at the Commonwealth Report. 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So what do we call the really, really mind-bogglingly rich? You know, at the founding of the Republic, they were referred to as speculators or moneyed interest or aristocrats. In the years leading up to the Civil War, we called them the cotton lords and the plantation aristocracy. In the late 19th century, they were the robber barons. In the 1930s, FDR called them the economic royalists. But since the Reagan Revolution, we've just called them billionaires. And now, you know, some of them want to call themselves tech bros. Like, that's kind of a good thing, you know, like tech is positive and bros, you know, like Mark Zuckerberg saying we need more masculine energy in American business culture. So we need a new phrase. I would like to suggest the morbidly rich. Morbidly suggests unhealthy. And the vast riches that some of these people have is unhealthy to our democracy, particularly since five Republicans on the Supreme Court said that morbidly rich people can buy politicians. And it's unhealthy for them, too. So morbidly rich. There's an op-ed over at HartmanReport.com all about it. Check it out. Welcome back. 21 minutes past the hour. So this is fascinating. This is happening here in Oregon. There's a federal judge who issued an order. The Innovation Law Lab filed this class action lawsuit against ICE last year, and they said what's going on in federal court here in Oregon. And they said what's going on is that ICE is arresting people without a warrant. Now, the Fourth Amendment is very explicit about this. You, if you're going to arrest somebody, you must have testimony that a crime has been committed, sworn testimony that a crime has been committed, and you've got to specify what that crime is, who the person is, and the warrant has to be signed by a judge. I mean, it's literally, it's in the Constitution. It's the Fourth Amendment of the Constitution. You can read it. It's one sentence long. Very straightforward. And so this federal judge said, ICE, you guys are stopping people and arresting them based on the fact that they've got brown skin or they speak Spanish or they've got a ladder on the back of their pickup truck. And that's not appropriate. You've got to have a warrant signed by a judge. This is Judge Mustafa Kashuba has issued a preliminary order here on this. And lawyers for Innovation Lab say ICE has not been complying with that order. And they're asking this judge to enforce it. They argue that ICE has conducted hundreds of warrantless arrests here in Oregon in violation of this court order. Now, this is something that the Trump administration just broadly does. They ignore court orders. They flip the middle finger to judges. They ignore the law. They break the law. They kill people without and refuse to allow local police to investigate the murders. They tried to murder this guy yesterday, shot him in the back. It's completely out of control. It's like Russia. You know, it's like Putin's people coming after you. So during this hearing, this ICE officer, and we're not allowed to know the names of ICE officers, they cover their faces and they hide their names because they're criminals, for God's sake. I mean, who else does that, right? Anyhow, this guy, he's only identified as JG, and he testified that he wrote false information in the arresting documents for one of these Hispanic people, and he admitted on the witness stand that what he wrote in his report was not true, was a lie. And this has got this judge cranked. According to the University of Washington Center for Human Rights, director, Angela Godoy, says that much of the general public just doesn't have any idea that this is going on. We've got immigrant communities that are just living in terror, and including legal immigrants. I mean, this guy who was shot yesterday was here legally and had a work permit. Now, they had sent a notice to his old address saying that he had to come in to renew his work permit, and he never got it because he had moved. And that was the basis for shooting him. I mean, that's how nuts this is. Stephen Miller and Donald Trump and J.D. Vance's campaign to get anybody with brown skin other than J.D. Vance's wife out of this country. And who knows when they're going to come for her. Anyhow, the University of Washington Center for Human Rights director, Angelina Godoy, says quote, this is the sort of under-the-radar way that people are being brought in. If you're not a member of a community that's directly affected, or you're not a member of one of the constitutional observer teams that are showing up to these scenes, it's very easy to just neglect that it's happening. And I think this is so true. This is one of the big problems, is that the only time we find out that ICE is breaking the law, that these guys are thugs and criminals, that the only time we find this out is when they do something that's kind of high profile, like shooting somebody in the back while not wearing a body camera. And then what gets done about it? Absolutely nothing. Have you seen anybody arrested for murdering Renee Good? Or any of the others? I mean, we've got a bunch of killings now. We've got killings in the ICE concentration camps as well. There's been some 30 or 40 of those. Not to mention 70,000 plus people being held, many of them with no due process, arrested without a warrant. This is, I am so hopeful that you and everybody you know will show up and vote in this election this fall so that we can have at least one of the two houses of Congress, branches of Congress, have subpoena power so that they can drag these people in front of them and say, under oath, you are going to tell us what's going on here. And we're going to expose this and we're going to start holding people to account. And start actually prosecuting some of these people. Whoever is murdering. Yeah, I mean, we've got, a string of murders here now committed by ICE. None of them being prosecuted. And attempted murders. And damage to property and smashing people's cars in and terrorizing people. And deporting people to countries they've never heard of. It's outrageous. 27 minutes past the hour. What say you?
1: 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Call 202-808-9925.
0: Picking up your calls on the other side of the break. Stay with us.

Billionaires bribe their way to CNN. Trump's tax law backfires. ICE shoots a driver, then tries to deport him. El Nino kills 450,000. And Bob Kennedy stalls kids' vaccines. Good morning. This is the Commonwealth Report, news for the public, not the powerful. You can follow us at commonwealthreport.news. Did California just hand Hollywood to Trump's billionaires? California Attorney General Rob Bonta announced a settlement Monday that clears the road for David Ellison's Paramount to swallow Warner Brothers Discovery. That's CNN, HBO, and Warner Brothers Pictures in one $111 billion mega merger controlling nearly 30% of American movie distribution and basic cable. Bonta touted concessions. They're hollow. The film pledge only requires distributing 30 movies a year, not making them. The so-called independence board for CNN and CBS News gets appointed and paid by Ellison himself. Former FTC Commissioner Alvaro Bedoya put it plainly, quote, billionaires have yet again bribed, censored, and bullied their way to the top, end quote. States had already beaten Paramount in court. Then the Ellisons threatened to leave California, and Gavin Newsom and Bonta folded. When one Trump-aligned family owns CNN, CBS, and the movies you watch, that's not a business story. That's the end of an independent press. Is Trump's big, beautiful bill backfiring before Election Day? The New York Times reports Republicans are hanging their midterm hopes on Trump's signature law, the One Big Beautiful Bill. Its tax cuts were supposed to answer voters' pain over prices. But to partly pay for more than $3 trillion in giveaways to the rich, the law cut Medicaid, health care subsidies, and food stamps. And those cuts are biting before a single vote is cast. SNAP enrollment has dropped 11% since the law passed. Over 4 million people have lost food aid. Medicare work requirements hit next year. The Times puts it simply, how you see this law, quote, depends largely on which side of the federal ledger you're on. Millionaires got a check, working families got a bill. Republicans made that choice in November. They answer for it. Why did ICE try to deport the man they just shot? Wilbur Rafael Garces Perez is a 28-year-old DoorDash driver in Austin. Sunday, an ICE agent shot him in the back of the neck. He was discharged 4 hours later with a bullet still lodged near his spine, then jailed in an ICE detention center. By Monday, he couldn't move his left arm. Hospital, morphine, then back to the cell with Tylenol. Tuesday, a federal judge blocked his deportation and ordered him in court on September 30th. More than 100 members of Congress wrote that, quote, DHS must not obstruct or otherwise interfere with this investigation. Garces Perez entered legally, held a work permit, and got a removal order only because a hearing notice went to an old address. Shoot first, deport the witness, and hope nobody asks questions. A super El Nino is set to kill 450,000 people in 6 months. Scientists at the University of Chicago's Climate Impact Lab say the super El Nino now heating the planet will cause more than 450,000 heat deaths between now and February. That's on top of deaths already driven by the climate crisis before counting floods, droughts, and wildfires. Nigeria, Indonesia, and India will get hit hardest. The United States is in the top 20 with 3,500 projected deaths. Monday, we broke the all-time El Nino temperature record months before its peak. Researchers call it a postcard from our future, the heat that becomes normal in 20 years. Cooling centers and worker protections can save lives now. What's missing is a government that treats 450,000 dead people as an emergency, not a rounding error. Is Bob Kennedy quietly cutting off COVID shots for half of America's kids? The Trump administration is withholding COVID vaccines from the Vaccines for Children program, which covers 52% of American kids, the uninsured, and kids on Medicaid. In 11 states, plus American Samoa, that buy every childhood vaccine through the program, no child can get the shot. This is happening during a COVID wave, with infant hospitalization rates second only to seniors. HHS says there's no deadline. Former CDC official Daniel Jernigan calls it death by a thousand cuts and warns other vaccines are next. Kennedy claims he's preserved access, but he's blocking shots for America's poorest children. A government that decides which kids deserve protection isn't practicing public health. It's practicing cruelty. And that's the way it is today, Wednesday, September 23rd, 2026. I'm Tom Hartman.

0: You were promised something. Work hard, play by the rules, and you'd own a home, raise a family, and retire with dignity. That was the deal. It was called the American Dream. So what happened? Well, it didn't die. It was killed. And we know who did it, when they did it, and how they got away with it. Who killed the American Dream? The greatest political crime ever told. A new book by me, Tom Hartman. That's Who Killed the American Dream? The greatest political crime ever told. So former BBC reporter Greg Palast actually did the math. He got data from government sources, entirely government sources, federal and state, and found that voter suppression, people being ripped off the voting rolls or having their votes challenged in a way that prevents them from being counted, even though 100% of them were legal voters, prevented at least 3.5 million and arguably 4.2 million people from voting in the 2024 election. And looking at the math and looking at the states and looking at whose vote got suppressed, which was wildly, mostly black people, Palast concluded just explicitly that if not for the mass purge of voters of color, if not for the mass disqualification of provisional ballots, Harris would have won. The piece is Trump Lost, Vote Suppression Won, over at HartmanReport.com. Check it out. Welcome back. 35 minutes past the hour. So what's on your mind today? Alan in Seattle. Hey, Alan, what's up?
1: Hey, good morning, Tom. Welcome to fall.
0: Indeed. Indeed.
1: Yeah. In your opening remarks regarding, you know, media ownership and, you know, the Ellison's going after the power. You know, you probably should mention Silvio Berlusconi. During his tenure as, you know, the prime minister of Italy, you know, he was the richest person in Italy. He owned like three of the main TV channels. He, you know, was owner of Italy's biggest publishing company with newspapers and magazines. He didn't need to cajole anybody. He already was rich and he already owned all this.
0: Yeah, he was kind of the Rupert Murdoch of Italy.
1: Oh, yeah, yeah.
0: And his bunga parties. I guess he was kind of the Donald Trump, too.
1: I wouldn't be surprised if there were Epstein, his name was in the Epstein files.
0: Wouldn't surprise me at all, yeah, sadly.
1: Yeah, speaking of which, every comment, you know, should end with, release the Epstein files.
0: Yep. Well, you know, Todd Blanche is being, you know, they're being sued by Katie Fang, and tomorrow is the day that they are legally required to release this document, which is an FBI interview. They had actually multiple FBI interviews with this woman who claims that when she was 13 or 14 years old, Donald Trump raped her. She bit his penis. He beat her up. And, you know, yeah. She said this under oath repeatedly. And they have been hiding this thing. And it's either going to come out tomorrow or something. I don't know, because they filed an emergency yesterday. Todd Blanche filed this emergency thing saying, please don't make us say this. Please don't let us leave. You know, plus he's refusing to release the foreign language Epstein files to the countries whose languages are used, right? France wants to look into this. Holland wants to look into it. The Netherlands. Norway wants to look into it. Member of the royal family is implicated. And there are files in those languages. And Todd Blanche is covering those things up, too. It's amazing, Alan.
1: National security. Oh, yeah.
0: We got to protect the oligarchs. That's what's going on here. All right, Alan. Thanks for the call. Good talking to you. Julie in St. Paul, Minnesota. Hey, Julie, what's up?
2: Hello. Can you hear me?
0: I can. Hi, Julie.
2: Okay, hi. I wanted to talk just for a second today, Tom, about... I guess I have a question. Why isn't anyone supporting an AI data center moratorium? Bernie Sanders put one up, an act back in end of March, and then AOC, there's a companion bill. AOC brought it up again the end of June. That's Senate Act 4214, and the House is the H.R. 9442. And I have called numerous times both of my senators and asked them to please co-sponsor. Bernie has not one co-sponsor for a moratorium.
3: Yeah,
2: there's a lot of talk about wanting, you know, oh yeah, we need to regulate AI, and but we're not going to be able to do that until we slow this down. And we've tried here in Minnesota through petition to the governor to do it on the state level, and without success there. And it's just everyone's really shy about this.
0: Well, it's not just shy. It's here's what's going on, Julie.
2: The
0: DNC has warned people, or somebody in the Democratic hierarchy has. There was a good article about this in one of the papers earlier this week, that the AI industry has pulled together hundreds of millions of dollars in dark money. And they're running it through front groups that don't even sound like they have anything to do with AI. And they will come in and destroy any Democrat who calls for a moratorium on AI. And that's why Bernie doesn't have a single co-sponsor. This is what happens when five corrupt Republicans on the Supreme Court say it's okay to, you know, to have big corporations or billionaires own politicians. Or, you know,
2: I have two Democratic senators right now. Mm-hmm. Why aren't they moving on this?
0: Well,
2: I
0: because mean, they're afraid of $40 million being dropped in their state to take them out, and it won't be about AI.
2: The people are speaking up.
0: Oh, I know.
2: There's, like, for example, there's one project, Google, up in Hermantown near Duluth, Minnesota. Mm-hmm. 80% of the people in that place do not want that plant there.
0: Right, they don't want the data center. Yeah.
2: For numerous reasons.
0: Yeah.
2: And so they better start listening to the people.
0: I think the point that needs to be made is that the reason you can get on an airplane and it doesn't crash into another airplane or fall out of the sky is because of regulation. The reason that you can turn your TV or radio on and tune in a station without getting interference from another station is because of regulation. The reason that you can take you can go to the pharmacy and buy pharmaceuticals and take them and not have them kill you is because of regulation. The reason that you can go to the supermarket and buy food and take it home and safely eat it, generally speaking, is because of regulation. It's insane that an industry as powerful and as wealthy as the AI industry has no regulation. And it's insane that the President of the United States, who is heavily invested in this industry, continues to say he will oppose any regulation. At the same time that he is sucking up to the President of China as we speak. I mean, it's just wild stuff. No, I'm with you, Julie. Thank you very much.
2: We still have a democracy. We need to use our voices. We need to be calling all of our senators and demanding what we want and not what whatever they're being threatened with.
0: Yeah.
2: They're working for us.
0: Amen. At least in theory. Amen. Okay. Yes, I'm with you. Thank you. Dwayne in Guadalupe, Arizona. Hey, Dwayne, what's on your mind today?
4: Hi, Tom. Good morning. Greetings from Arizona, where the fall sometimes begins above 100 degrees.
0: Whoa.
4: High temperatures.
0: Yeah, it is so, 60 here.
4: You asked for a proposal about the morbidly rich and what to call them, but you made a parallel to Rome, and as we all know, history rhymes. And I thought your listeners might be interested in a little more of the background of how it got that way. Who was the Roman guy who was so rich? He was against passing out food. What happened leading up to it? It was a process of several years for small farmers. If they had a bad year, the only people with money to give them a loan were the rich merchants in the city. Mm-hmm. So they go into the city and find a rich merchant and get a loan from them. If they couldn't pay the loan, they had to then turn themselves in essentially as slaves.
0: Correct.
4: And they would lose the land. So these merchants ended up being enormously wealthy and also huge landowners. Now food production was not done by free farmers, but by slaves. But the other problem was that because there were so many slaves, as this process unfolded, people in the city could not compete with free labor.
0: Mm-hmm.
4: So no one in the city had a means of making a living. And that's why they had festivals every couple of weeks where they had free food because people would go to the festival, take food home, and that's the only way they could make it to the next festival.
0: Wow.
4: So that's how society in Rome broke down to the point where the wealthy just had, you know, everybody working.
0: Sounds like capitalism run amok, Dwayne.
4: Exactly. So my proposal is for the How to Name the Morbidly Rich would be a necrocracy. Making, you know, necrosis is dead tissue.
0: Exactly.
4: And, you know, if it's like what's going to happen to our democracy. So my proposal would be to call them the necrocrats.
0: There you go. It's kind of like the cacristocs, you know, the cacistocracy, you know, where they rule by incompetent people or rule by thieves.
4: There's also, but it's interesting what's happening with DoorDash because I think there's like $50 billion in stolen wages every year in the United States.
0: New York is going after them.
4: Covered.
0: Yeah, I get it. Dwayne, I got to run, but thank
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0: 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Back with your calls in just a moment.

0: And welcome back, Annie in Bellevue, Washington. Hey, Annie, what's up?
1: Hey, Tom. How's it going?
0: Good.
1: I wanted to ask you to speak on the purpose of the United Nations, which is meeting this week. And if I could tell you a little bit about my experience in the 70s with the United Nations visit that I had as I was a kid, a young teenager, but if I could just share that as well.
0: Sure.
1: Okay, well, I visited the UN in the 70s, so this was on the heels of civil rights movement. It was just an incredible moment, and I want to tell you what we were told. We were told the purpose of the UN was to restore trust. The UN was like a sacred place. We were told, I was with a church group. This was where conversation took place. The world had a chance to hear global concerns and global grievances.
0: Mm-hmm.
1: So the goal, we were told, was the UN represented peace and prosperity for all.
0: Yeah, same
1: now,
0: story I heard.
1: And as a young teenager, I was so moved by that, looking at all the flags from everywhere in the world. And as strange as this probably sounds, and it's kind of embarrassing, but keep in mind, I'm a teenager, and I'm from Iowa, so my worldview is very limited. But all of a sudden, I'm seeing the whole world to look at, the whole world concerns, the whole world of a prosperity for all.
0: Mm-hmm.
1: So now to my question, since you've said that was your understanding as well, I really am in this place where my heart hurts. I just want to know how we, the people, human beings, humanity on planet Earth, how can we visualize peace and prosperity when we have ongoing genocide in Gaza? How can we do this?
0: Oh, and the President of the United States standing up there saying he's going to annihilate an entire civilization on a whim.
1: I think that what Americans don't know, because I have become a world citizen. In fact, I spent years living in Rome. I loved your caller before this one, by the way. Mm-hmm. And I just feel like this is the problem, is a good number of people just, they're so myopic. They don't have a heart for the whole world. Well, we got to look at all of these individually. Okay, Renee shot. That was awful. This horrible incident right now that we're watching, and with the driver that was paralyzed now for life. And I don't think they're disconnected, by the way. I think we're going to see genocide keep going, and then they keep this group. I can't explain it. Maybe you will help me more. But this group of extremists in our country, they want you to look over here now. The shock and awe moment will be watching our Latino population. What, all of them, or just some of them, or just the poorest? And this is where I'm coming from. I really am grieving the witness of what I maybe foolishly, naively thought of the United Nations and where
0: we
1: are.
0: That was the idealism of the 60s. That was what John Kennedy and Bobby Kennedy and Martin Luther King brought us, was this idea that, you know, we can make a better world. And, you know, I bought into it, and I still do, frankly. I'm as much as I know and as cynical as I've become. I still am actually hopeful. But good point, Annie. Annie, thank you very much for sharing that. It's 49 minutes past the hour.

Hey, thanks so much for sharing our program and for reaching out to our stations and sponsors and letting them know that you're listening. It really means a lot to us. You know, corporate raiders, when they acquire a company, basically strip it down. They take everything of value out of it, put it in their own pockets, leave just a husk of a company. I watched, Bain Capital do this with Clear Channel. In fact, they ran it into bankruptcy. And they run off with all the cash. Well, that's what Donald Trump is doing to America right now. He's basically behaving like a corporate raider, taking, all the assets of this company and handing as many of them as possible off to billionaires and shutting down programs that benefit average working class people. This is, an all billionaire cabinet or largely billionaire cabinet with a billionaire president, and they're dancing to the tune of the billionaires. It shouldn't surprise us, I suppose, but there's a whole article about it over in my daily take titled Trump's Hostile Takeover of America, the Corporate Raiders' Final Heist, over at HartmanReport.com. Check it out.

0: it out.
1: Welcome back. 51 minutes past the hour. Picking up your calls here. John in Pendleton, Oregon. Hey, John, what's up?
2: Oh, I have a theory about Susan Collins.
1: Okay.
2: The way why she's being protected is not because she has a lot of power in the Senate, because she's a vampire. Her father was Barnabas Collins, and her sister was Angelique from Dark Shadows. It was I don't know if you're familiar. That was
1: no,
2: a soap
1: I'm not.
2: Opera about.
1: You're joking, right?
2: Oh. Well, I'm joking, but it was a soap opera back in the mid-70s.
1: Uh-huh.
2: It was called Dark Shadows, and it was
1: and their last name was Collins.
2: Located. Yeah, in Maine. And so I was just kind of like chuckling. I said,
1: we
2: oh,
1: gotta,
2: okay.
1: We got to protect the vampires.
2: Right. Yeah, well, it just, you know, it was a kind of a popular soap opera because it involved vampires.
1: Yeah.
2: But anyway, that's what...
1: Well, apparently she is, you know, sucking up federal money and converting it into contributions for her own campaign. So at least that's the allegation.
2: Well, that's
1: kind of vampire-ish.
2: Her power.
1: There you go.
2: John, yes.
1: John, thank you. That was a good one.
2: Well, thank you.
1: Yeah, sure enough. CJ in Shreveport, Louisiana. Hey, CJ, what's up?
3: Hey. Okay, earlier in the call, earlier in the show, somebody called mentioning Ellison being in the Epstein files. From what I can see, he is kind of sort of, but not in like necessarily an incriminating way. So,
1: yeah,
3: you know, you don't want this billionaire.
1: Yeah, I looked it up. There's no record of him being on the island or being on the plane, but he is mentioned in the files.
3: Right. So I wouldn't like harp on that anymore. But more to the point, the main point I was trying to call. Somebody was asking about what we can do about Mike Johnson if he decides not to seat Democrats. Could the Capitol Police remove him? And you said he's in charge of the Capitol Police. The Speaker of the House isn't. That is not true. That was a lie that was spread by the January 6th apologists to try to blame Nancy Pelosi.
1: Oh, really?
3: For it. Yeah. The Capitol Police answers only to their police chief, the Capitol Police chief, right, who in turn reports to the Capitol Police Board, which consists of three voting members and one ex officio non-voting member, the Capitol Police Chief himself. The other three are the architect of the Capitol and the sergeants at arms of the House and the Senate. The Speaker and of course, the Senate leadership have some authority in appointing the sergeants, but only they can nominate somebody and then has to be brought up to a vote of the body.
1: Well, thank you for correcting that secret.
3: Showing me. He couldn't just up and say, oh, y'all answer to me. You can't arrest me if I don't seat these Democrats. It doesn't work that way.
1: Well,
3: any more than Nancy could have called the and said, oh, Capitol Police, come and help us. We're being attacked. We need more Capitol Police here. You know, she tried to get the National Guard, and there's a video of the phone call.
1: Oh, I know.
3: Oh, why didn't she command the National Guard? She doesn't.
1: She didn't have the authority. Only Trump could do that, yeah.
3: Yeah, the D.C. National Guard, only Trump could. The VA National Guard is under the direction of their governor, and they were sent, but, took a while, if I remember correctly. But the point is,
1: it was Maryland who offered the National Guard early on and were turned down by... was it Chris Miller? Was that his name? The guy who was the acting Secretary of Defense?
3: I don't remember who that was, but I would have to look that one up. But at any rate, people forget the Capitol Police would be over the whole Capitol, responsible. If it were the leadership that commands them, which it isn't, why wouldn't it be the Senate leadership, which was Republican at the time, because Senators Ossoff and Warnock had just been elected in the runoff 2 days before, the day before, and hadn't been seated yet, and wouldn't be until Inauguration Day, along with Kamala Harris, to break the tie. It took Ossoff and Warnock even to tie the Senate. So the leadership was still
1: Republican,
3: Chuck Grassley as President pro tempore, Mike Pence as the President of the Senate, a.k.a. Vice President of the United States, who they were trying to hang. So, he would have wanted to, not wanted to do anything if he could have. And, of course, Mitch McConnell as Speaker, as a Senate Majority Leader, a position that is given these powers in Article 1, Section 3, paragraph, no, it doesn't, because the Senate Majority Leadership isn't even mentioned in the Constitution. there is no party.
1: No, it's, the Constitution says the House and Senate shall make their own rules. and define their own leadership. No, I totally get that. So how do you think this will play out, CJ, if you know, the Republicans try to do something skeezy on January 3rd?
3: Well, he won't be Speaker anymore as of noon on January the 3rd.
1: Right.
3: The 119th Congress goes poof when that
1: That's
3: moment.
1: Right. Yeah.
3: And the House becomes completely empty until a new speaker is elected.
1: Well, this is
3: and
1: where
3: that speaker then swears
1: Judge Luttig
3: the
1: is so freaked out because he's saying that the person who will define who are the new members is the clerk of the court of the of
3: right.
1: The House.
3: So the main thing he could do is try and appoint a new clerk.
1: Right, and that's a lot.
3: And
1: of
3: that, of course, would raise all kinds of alarm bells.
1: Freak out. Yeah. Yeah. Okay.
3: Yeah.
1: CJ, thank you. Thanks for the information. I appreciate that. I now that you refresh my memory, I you're right. And I really appreciate it. On the other side of the break, the doc, the democracy doctor, Rachel Bitticoffer, is going to drop by. Stick around. It's going to get interesting.
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1: I'm Rick Smith, and this is Labor History in 2. On this day in labor history, the year was 1906. That was the day that Dr. Harriet Louise Hardy was born in Arlington, Massachusetts. She pursued a career in medicine, driven by personal family tragedy. She lost her father to pneumonia when she was only 4 years old. She also lost a baby brother to the 1918 influenza outbreak. Dr. Hardy became an early leader in the field of occupational medicine. She was also the first woman to become a full professor at Harvard Medical School. Dr. Hardy began her career in occupational medicine when she began to investigate the causes of illness among workers making fluorescent lights in factories north of Boston. Many of these workers were women. Dr. Hardy researched the cases of berylliosis in Lynn and Salem, Massachusetts. The metal beryllium is used in the making of the lights. Inhaling dust or fumes of the metal can be deadly, but symptoms often do not begin to show up until years after exposure. Symptoms include shortness of breath, coughing, and scarred lungs. Dr. Hardy developed the National Beryllium Registry. It was one of the first registries of its kind to track the impact of a chronic health disorder. Her research helped lead to safety measures in the handling of this dangerous metal. Dr. Hardy also worked with unions, including the Oil, Chemical, and Atomic Workers Union and the United Mine Workers, to identify and address workplace health hazards. These included substances like lead, mercury, anthrax, and asbestos. She wrote a textbook on the subject of industrial toxicology with another pioneer in the field of occupational health, Dr. Alice Hamilton. Dr. Hardy helped to forge new ground in making job sites more safe and healthy for workers.
0: Labor History in 2, brought to you by the Illinois Labor History Society and The Rick Smith Show.
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0: Hey, welcome to the third hour of our program. I opened the show with a rant about the Nepo baby Ellison, billionaire family taking over CNN. And so let's check in with the democracy doctor, Dr. Rachel Bitticofer, who writes The Cycle on Substack. And she's also the author of just an absolutely brilliant book, Hit 'Em Where It Hurts, How to Save Democracy by Beating Republicans at Their Own Game, thecycle.substack.com. And, of course, Rachel Bitticofer, B-I-T-E-C-O-F-E-R on Blue Sky. Rachel, welcome back to the program. It's always so nice having you with us. Thank you for joining us.
1: It's always nice to get an opportunity to talk about important work. Yeah.
0: Indeed. You wrote a brilliant piece, How to Kill a Free Press, which is, mind-boggling here. Lay it out for us. Build your argument.
1: Sure. You know, it's really funny. I've been studying the Third Reich and World War II now for 6 years. I started it like in, 2020 or whatever, of January. My son used to ask me, like, why are you listening to all these books? I've probably done thousands of books. I'm like, I'm not really sure. I just feel like I need to know about this stuff. Right? And now when I wrote this piece and, some other pieces, I'm like, this is why I did that, so that I can understand how they're going to collapse our media system. So that's what this article does. And it really kind of, people have very imagistic impressions of what Germany was like. And you might think, well, there was only, they controlled the news. So you had partisan outfits doing partisan news, but there was a free press the whole time. And I wanted people to understand how that free press operated.
0: So explain it to us. Tell us how it worked.
1: Yeah, so it was basically pay to play. I mean, very quickly they come in and, when the Nazis take power, they do not waste any time. They are going to collapse democracy and they're going to do it very fast. Within 6 months, basically all of the democratic norms are gone. And one of the things that they wanted to do is control the flow of information. And they wanted to do that in two ways. The first way is what I focus on in this article, which is controlling media. And basically, to publish in Germany, you had to have permission of the Nazi party. Mm-hmm. So you got your information from the party as to what you were allowed to cover and how you were allowed to cover it, right? And that's why, like, if you were reading the news in Berlin in 1938, you would be hearing about how Polish, Poland is instigating a war. They've killed these, people working at a radio station. It was all fake, right? Mm-hmm. But because the media was by that point completely co-opted by the regime, it had been 5 years, in Germany, it was presented as a defensive war, right? This is something that they were the good guys for, right? So it really, it trickles down into the whole system, and they got cooperation by quickly arresting. Some people fled, but some people were not fleeing or came back, and they ended up rounded up in the concentration system. And once you do that, Tom, I know you're very familiar with the chilling effect on the First Amendment, right? Mm. Well, I mean, if the price and penalty is going to be Matt Housing concentration camp, right? You're going to definitely be careful about what you write in that newspaper.
0: Yeah, for sure. Brendan Carr would have been quite happy there, do you think?
1: Oh, he'd love it. He would be a perfect. He'd love Dr. Goebbels and the whole truth ministry of truth and propaganda.
0: So what you've done a pretty exhaustive analysis of this, and your article's a long one, with a lot of detail in it.
1: It did.
0: What can we learn from this, and what should we be doing differently from what we're doing now?
1: Yeah, one of the things I was hoping to put—I have actually been writing this piece for a while, and then I had it like on my side pile, mm-hmm. and then this weekend with the press passes getting revoked, I was like, this is the moment I've got to do it. And the reason is because we need the media outlets to band together, right? Mm-hmm. And if we don't have a reaction, like, it's so hard to react to anything because we're getting flooded the zone Bannon strategy, right? But on this, we must react. And what we must do with that reaction is put pressure on other news agencies not to kowtow to Trump's, thing. And so far, we're seeing signs of life. I mean, keep in mind, we got a really low bar. But right now, he's doing a state visit. No one is filming any press pool event. So like usually with a press pool, they'll give one network like primary and everyone uses their video. Mm-hmm. So in this case, like one of them was, you know, this NBC and one was this. They are not covering it. They're not doing any events that are full press pool coverage, right? And that's a good start. Like we really needed that, but there has to be more. And so it has to come from the public putting pressure on people.
0: So how do we make that pressure known? Who do we speak to? How do we do it?
1: Yeah, I think you got to make noise on social media as best as you can. And as much as I love Blue Sky, it's an echo chamber. You really, if you have a different, you know, platform to get out more broadly speaking, like X, you know, use that, even though, you know, I know people have moral compunctions. My moral compunction is I'm not going to let Nazis win. So if there's the most important communication tool in the country is X right now, right? So that's where I am. But we got to put pressure on the networks, right? Just and show hosts, popular show hosts are really vulnerable to boycott pressure. And like a small outcry online can look really outsized. Look at MAGA, right? Mm-hmm. They managed to get Budweiser to cancel everything and, you know, Coral, the you know, whatever, the restaurant that Cracker Barrel tried to redo mm-hmm. their logo. Like, what we need to be doing is putting mad pressure on anybody that we can reach that's in mainstream media.
0: Mm-hmm. Right. To stand up to these attempts at censorship and the general craziness. Legislatively, you know, if Democrats take control, and I realize it may take 2.5 years to get a Democratic president, but it seems to me like the obvious stuff is to reverse the 1996 Telecommunications Act, both Section 230 that granted absolute immunity to Mark Zuckerberg and friends, and yeah. as well as the end of the ownership rules. It used to be that a single company or a single individual or family could only own a small number of radio or television stations
1: yes.
0: and newspapers and things like that. So we need to reverse, you know, what Clinton signed in 96. It seems to me like we also need to bring back the Fairness Doctrine. And I realize it's no panacea, but it did require programming in the public interest. And I realize it doesn't, you know, cover things like, you know, anything online, basically, or
1: right.
0: on cable. But number one, I'm curious your thoughts on that. Number two, what else would you do?
1: I mean, those are great legislative fixes that unfortunately we could maybe pass with two Democratic majorities, but I don't imagine any world where Trump would sign something like that. So, you know, ultimately the legislative fix is going to be something that, as you said, would require a new Democratic president. But I think those are exactly where you want to start, Tom. You've really hit on it. People want to get the big fish like Citizens United, and we do need to fix that. But it's out of reach right now. And what can be done is those that Telecommunications Act. And, you know, one of the things I'm trying to push the party into as we go into 28, I've been really focused on the midterms, but as we move to presidential, I want a trust buster on that stage. Mm. I want somebody who is channeling Teddy Roosevelt up on that stage.
0: Yep.
1: Americans are hungry to hear that kind of rhetoric, and we should be the party that provides it.
0: Yeah. In other words, in 1983, most people don't realize this, and you've kind of got to be of a certain age to even remember prior mm-hmm. to the 80s, when if you walked around in the downtown of a small town or any town, you know, most of the businesses were locally owned, family-owned businesses. Some of them had been for generations in the same family. And if you went to the mall in the 70s and 80s, 9 out of 10 stores were locally owned. They were small, locally owned. There was a big anchor, you know, a Sears at the end or a JCPenney's, but
1: yeah,
0: everything
1: yeah.
0: was locally owned. And in 1983, Ronald Reagan issued an order, an executive order, telling the Securities and Exchange Commission, the Federal Trade Commission, and the Department of Justice to essentially stop enforcing the Sherman Antitrust Act, the Clayton Antitrust mm-hmm. Act, and the Antitrust Act of 1956. And the result of that was what people will remember, who remember the 80s, remember as the M&A merger, the Michael Milken, you know, they made movies about it, where suddenly these masters of the universe were crushing companies together, Jack Welch and Chainsaw Al Dunlap and all these guys,
1: okay.
0: you know, taking dozens of small companies and crushing them together into one giant company. And the result of that is that now there's not a single industry in America that's not dominated by a handful of companies that operate as a cartel. We need yep. to bring back enforcement of the damn antitrust laws, don't we?
1: Yep. And it's such a great issue to take into the 2028 cycle. So, you know, channel your inner Teddy, guys. Like, we've got we are back to the Gilded Age, Tom. I mean, I wrote an article about how similar what we're facing is to that Gilded Age and of course, the catastrophic collapses that come out of that. So, yeah. I think it's a perfect time, and you just nailed where they should focus their attention first.
0: Mm-hmm. And economists have—I forget their name. It's in my article today, but there's a pair of economists who did the math on this, and they found that because of Reagan's suspension of the antitrust laws, and the first president, by the way, who tried to bring them back was Joe Biden with Lena Khan.
1: Okay.
0: He got beat by Trump, and that Lena Khan is gone. But right. Basically, because of that, average American families spend $5,000 a year more than average Canadian or European families on pretty much everything. I mean, telephone service that is $20 a month in Europe is $70 a month here. Internet service that's $15 a month in Europe is $75 a month here. I mean, pharmaceuticals are twice as expensive. We could just go on and on and on.
1: Right.
0: There's not an industry that is not dominated by a small handful of companies. Four companies control 80% of all the meat in the United States.
1: No doubt, right?
0: And so if we were just to break up these companies and restore competition, the average American family could save $5,000 a year.
1: Yeah, and it would be free market, right?
0: Yeah, exactly.
1: What we have now is not the free market.
0: Exactly.
1: Right?
0: No, it's a cartel.
1: I like it.
0: It's a cartelized market. The doctor of democracy, with apologies to Hunter S. Thompson, Dr. Rachel Bitticofer. Her newsletter is The Cycle over on Substack, thecycle.substack.com. Rachel, thanks so much. It's always so nice having you with us.
1: Such a great combo. Thank you.
0: Yeah, thank you for talking with us. 17 minutes past the hour. I'll be back with more of the news of the day and your calls in just a moment.
2: This is the Tom Hartman Program.
0: Apparently, Donald Trump thinks Ford's Theater, where Lincoln was assassinated, was named after Jerry Ford, and so he can name it after himself. I don't know. I'll tell you about that in just a minute. And welcome back. Steve in Yorba Linda, California. Hey, Steve, what's on your mind today?
3: Hello, Tom. Thanks for taking my call.
0: My pleasure.
3: I just wanted to kind of summarize for some folks out there who might be interested what the national debt has done. People are complaining about it these days, but over the last presidents, it's come to a little over $40 trillion. But the interesting thing is, under Donald Trump's two presidencies so far, he's still in there, he's actually responsible for about 25% of it.
0: That's right, around $10
3: trillion.
0: Yep.
3: So far, yeah.
0: Yep.
3: And the thing is that, Biden, added about $9 trillion to it, but that was mainly because of COVID during 2020.
0: Yep.
3: And if we go back...
0: And when you look at the Obama's addition to it, that was because George W. Bush refused to put the cost of the Iraq and Afghanistan wars on the federal budget. And Obama did, and so it looked like Obama had inflated the debt.
3: Oh, yeah, true. And that was $8.4 trillion during his two administrations, 2008 and 2010.
0: $5.5-6 trillion of that was actually Bush's wars. I realize the wars continued during the Obama administration, but still.
3: Right, right. You go back to George Herbert Walker Bush, that was $1.2 trillion back in 1988.
0: Mm-hmm. Yeah.
3: And Clinton's two administrations, in 92 and in 96, $1.3
0: trillion.
3: Right. Reagan, in 1980 and 84, $1.6 trillion. George Walker Bush, $4.2 trillion during his two terms.
0: Yep.
3: And then we just mentioned Obama and Biden. It was a pretty big one, but that was partly because of COVID. But anyway, the bottom line is that Donald Trump has added $10.2 trillion to it, and he's not even done yet.
0: I know. It's grim. and it's going to be a crisis. And this is a crisis, by the way, that the Republicans have been welcoming for 45 years, ever since they started their two Santa Claus theory, that this is their excuse to cut Social Security, cut Medicare, cut Medicaid, cut food stamps, cut any kind of social welfare program, because we just can't afford it anymore because we're $40 trillion in debt. Steve, you said it very, very well. Thank you very much for that. Elizabeth in Wenatchee, Washington. Hey, Elizabeth, what's on your mind today?
4: Hey, we're first-time callers, and my wife loves your show. We watch you every morning.
0: Well, thank you.
4: You're like coffee. Well, here's the thing. You know, we're up here in Wenatchee, and I don't know if people know, but we're like halfway between Seattle and Spokane and about the same distance from Canada. Mm-hmm. And we've become the test dummies for a lot of things, one of which we got AI several years ago by the airport. Before that, the little town of Quincy got huge AI, you know, complexes. And now we are the test dummies for this. The Malaga AI power generated refers to Orion, the world's first commercial fusion power plant being built by Halion Energy in Malaga, Washington, to supply carbon-free electricity to Microsoft data centers in our area. This was started in about 23, but we didn't know anything about it, really. Mm. Never heard about it. We barely have a...
0: You can keep talking.
4: Are you there?
0: Yeah, we got a few seconds here, but it's a wild story. Are you, is there local opposition to it?
4: Well, we know... It's all done. We barely found out. So Screaming about it would help us because the PUD owns the land and the PUD...
0: I got it. Elizabeth, I'm out of time. I'm sorry, but thank you for the call, and I hope you call again. I look forward to future conversations. Thank you. We'll be right back. Tired of spin and billionaire-backed news? The Commonwealth Report delivers truth with backbone. News for the public, not the powerful. 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Democracy belongs to you. Welcome back. 22 minutes past the hour. So during Richard Nixon's presidency, the Ford Theater in Washington, D.C., which had been around, it had been a private museum for many, many years, was acquired by the Federal Park Service and turned into a national monument. It's the official name is the Ford's Theater National Historic Site. And Louise and I have been there. We've been through it. They have guided tours. You can see the bed where Lincoln died. You can see, it's kind of a cool spot. And it's called and the Peterson House also, which is where Lincoln actually died, which is right down the street. And apparently Donald Trump or the people around him think that it was named after President Gerry Ford. I don't know. You know, hey, we're naming things after presidents, so why not just rename it as Donald Trump Theater? Where Lincoln was assassinated. I'm not sure I'd want to be associated with that. But this is Trump's attitude. One person summed this up, said, "Why would I say no? Everyone's trying to please me. They know that flattery gets them everything." Yeah. Apparently, there's like this group of people in the White House whose job is to look for places to put Donald Trump's name or face. I mean, he's got 40-foot banners with his face glowering out from them, just like in North Korea, just like in China. With Mao, these 40-foot banners from the Justice Department and the Labor Department and the Agriculture Department, and he's trying to get his name carved into the Department of Peace, which goes back to the Reagan era, I believe. He's trying to put his name on the Kennedy Center and threatening to tear it down if they won't do it. And now they're talking about Ford's Theater. Pathetic is the word that comes to mind. I mean, just... pathetic. Meanwhile, Bob Kennedy wants more bodyguards. He's decided that, some people don't like him or whatever, and so, the normal one or two bodyguards, not enough. The normal, armored vehicle, not enough. He needs He needs a contingent all the time, 24/7, and it's going to cost millions and millions of dollars. And so there is this this office. It's called the Office of Minority Health. It was created by Ronald Reagan. And as the result of a study that was published during the Reagan administration that found that black children, black babies, are more than twice as likely to die in infancy as white babies, and black mothers are more likely to die than white mothers. And so Reagan created this Office of Minority Health along with Congress. They have an annual budget of $74 million. They do research into, you know, funding gaps and how to help out black women, mostly black women, other minorities as well. So in August, HHS notified 16 nonprofits and universities that their grants from the Office of Minority Health were being canceled. Why? Because they're trying to shift $12 million, which is, what, about a quarter of this agency's entire budget, out of the Office of Minority Health. After all, nobody in the Trump administration wants to help black people, particularly black women, out of the Office of Minority Health and into the security detail for Bob Kennedy. Now, I don't know if this includes testosterone shots for the guys who guard him, or maybe for him. I don't know. Maybe that's considered security. What do you think? I don't know. Maybe brainworm treatment? Again, pathetic. I mean, we're being governed by hustlers and grifters. This is the kind of thing that if a Democrat did it, every Republican in the country would be screaming about it and it'd be on the news for 3 weeks. And instead, it's a little footnote story in the news that I have to bring out and point out to you because nobody else will. This is just so wrong. But of course, hey, take money from minorities and give it to Bob Kennedy. He doesn't, you know, he...
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0: It's not like he's the heir to a multi-million dollar fortune or anything, right? That he can afford his own damn security. What say you? I'll pick up your calls right after this.

Billionaires bribe their way to CNN. Trump's tax law backfires. ICE shoots a driver, then tries to deport him. El Nino kills 450,000. And Bob Kennedy stalls kids' vaccines. Good morning. This is the Commonwealth Report, news for the public, not the powerful. You can follow us at commonwealthreport.news. Did California just hand Hollywood to Trump's billionaires? California Attorney General Rob Bonta announced a settlement Monday that clears the road for David Ellison's Paramount to swallow Warner Brothers Discovery. That's CNN, HBO, and Warner Brothers Pictures in one $111 billion mega merger controlling nearly 30% of American movie distribution and basic cable. Bonta touted concessions. They're hollow. The film pledge only requires distributing 30 movies a year, not making them. The so-called Independence Board for CNN and CBS News gets appointed and paid by Ellison himself. Former FTC Commissioner Alvaro Bedoya put it plainly, quote, billionaires have yet again bribed, censored, and bullied their way to the top, end quote. States had already beaten Paramount in court, then the Ellisons threatened to leave California, and Gavin Newsom and Bonta folded. When one Trump-aligned family owns CNN, CBS, and the movies you watch, that's not a business story. That's the end of an independent press. Is Trump's big, beautiful bill backfiring before Election Day? The New York Times reports Republicans are hanging their midterm hopes on Trump's signature law, the One Big Beautiful Bill. Its tax cuts were supposed to answer voters' pain over prices. But to partly pay for more than $3 trillion in giveaways to the rich, the law cut Medicaid, health care subsidies, and food stamps. And those cuts are biting before a single vote is cast. SNAP enrollment has dropped 11% since the law passed. Over 4 million people have lost food aid. Medicare work requirements hit next year. The Times puts it simply, how you see this law, quote, depends largely on which side of the federal ledger you're on. Millionaires got a check, working families got a bill. Republicans made that choice in November. They answer for it. Why did ICE try to deport the man they just shot? Wilbur Rafael Garces Perez is a 28-year-old DoorDash driver in Austin. Sunday, an ICE agent shot him in the back of the neck. He was discharged 4 hours later with a bullet still lodged near his spine, then jailed in an ICE detention center. By Monday, he couldn't move his left arm. Hospital, morphine, then back to the cell with Tylenol. Tuesday, a federal judge blocked his deportation and ordered him in court on September 30th. More than 100 members of Congress wrote that, quote, DHS must not obstruct or otherwise interfere with this investigation. Garces Perez entered legally, held a work permit, and got a removal order only because a hearing notice went to an old address. Shoot first, deport the witness, and hope nobody asks questions. A super El Nino is set to kill 450,000 people in 6 months. Scientists at the University of Chicago's Climate Impact Lab say the super El Nino now heating the planet will cause more than 450,000 heat deaths between now and February. That's on top of deaths already driven by the climate crisis before counting floods, droughts, and wildfires. Nigeria, Indonesia, and India will get hit hardest. The United States is in the top 20 with 3,500 projected deaths. Monday, we broke the all-time El Nino temperature record months before its peak. Researchers call it a postcard from our future, the heat that becomes normal in 20 years. Cooling centers and worker protections can save lives now. What's missing is a government that treats 450,000 dead people as an emergency, not a rounding error. Is Bob Kennedy quietly cutting off COVID shots for half of America's kids? The Trump administration is withholding COVID vaccines from the Vaccines for Children program, which covers 52% of American kids, the uninsured, and kids on Medicaid. In 11 states, plus American Samoa, that buy every childhood vaccine through the program, no child can get the shot. This is happening during a COVID wave, with infant hospitalization rates second only to seniors. HHS says there's no deadline. Former CDC official Daniel Jernigan calls it death by a thousand cuts and warns other vaccines are next. Kennedy claims he's preserved access, but he's blocking shots for America's poorest children. A government that decides which kids deserve protection isn't practicing public health. It's practicing cruelty. And that's the way it is today, Wednesday, September 23rd, 2026. I'm Tom Hartman.

0: 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So back in 1933, when Franklin Roosevelt became president, we were in the depths of the Great Depression. He raised the top income tax rate on billionaires from 25% to 90%. The ultra-rich were screaming, and here's what he had to say.
1: A number of my friends who belong in the very high upper bracket have suggested to me on several occasions of late that if I am re-elected president, they will have to move to some other nation because of high taxes here. Now, I will miss them very much.
0: He just took it right to them, right? Now, what came out of that was the world's largest and fastest growing and first major middle class. We can do this again. We just have to raise taxes on rich people. It's pretty straightforward. There's a whole article about it over at HartmanReport.com. Check it out. Welcome back. 35 minutes past the hour. What's on your mind today? Rick in St. Paul, Minnesota. Hey, Rick, what's up?
2: Well, you know, that woman that called in about the Nazis turned my 2-4 into a 3-4. Just imagine if Nazis had today's technology. Now, my 2-4 is, you know, all this stuff we do on our phones is our privacy. Now, if we were to get back our privacy and not let these big tech companies know everything we do, everywhere we go, connect where your phone is to a nearby camera and all that stuff. Now, if we take back our privacy, not only will we shut down the data centers, they wouldn't have no reason to build them because they wouldn't have our data, and they couldn't be, it would slow down their authoritarianism.
0: I think a lot of people, Rick, you make an important point. A lot of people don't realize how continuously their data is being extracted from apps on their phone. If you have a free email service, they read every single email you receive or send. They use it to feed their AI and train their AI. It's one of the reasons why so many AI products are saying, hey, just, you know, embed us in your email, embed us in your on your phone, let us have access to your computer so we can get all your information and we can train our AI with it. And we're, you know, everything about us is now known. It's really pretty shocking. You know, privacy is largely dead in America. Good point, Rick. Thank you. Dan in Joliet, Illinois. Hey, Dan, what's on your mind today?
3: Tom, with all of these tech calls, I know you asked what Gavin Newsom was up to. Mm-hmm. I have some bills off to you, okay?
0: Mm-hmm.
3: California has what's called the Digital Age Assurance Act, AB 1043. It was updated with AB 1856. This bill requires you, to tie identification to your operating system on your computer.
0: Is this for age verification? Is
3: yes.
0: that the excuse?
3: Yes.
0: Yeah.
3: Colorado is doing it with SB 26-051, and Illinois is doing this with HB 5511.
0: Yeah.
3: If anybody owns a Windows operating system or an Apple operating system or even a Linux operating system, only in Illinois, though, because that bill that I gave you, that was an update for California.
0: Mm-hmm.
3: They also did the same in Colorado. So if you have Linux, you're safe.
0: Mm-hmm.
3: But you know what? They are disguising this because what they're doing, I'm telling you, these data centers and stuff, it's all going to be for cloud computing. We're all not going to own anything, and they're going to watch every single thing we're doing and we are saving through this.
0: Oh, they already are. I mean, you know, even Microsoft Word is now a subscription product where they have the ability to monitor everything you're writing. Yeah. Yeah. And age verification is going to be the new thing. We've got to protect our children, so you've got to prove that you're over 18. By the way, send us your driver's license number and send us your personal information, and we want to know everything about you because
3: oh, yeah.
0: we can sell that information and make a lot of money.
3: other thing I want to bring up is that everybody is, you know, I mean, you have old computers like I do that doesn't have fully updated Windows, like you're running a Linux operating system or something, you're bricked. You're not going to be able to go on the internet or anything. Yeah. This is how they're going to block how we have access to crap, too. Yeah. It's all a game. And this is what Gavin Newsom, J.B. Pritzker, all these guys have been up to with this. It's all with these tech people.
0: Okay. Well, you know, welcome to North Korea. Dan, thank you for the call. Michael in Bronx, New York. Hey, Michael, what's up?
4: Hey, Tom, good buddy. I just want to remind my fellow listeners and everyone across America, in regards to Trump, and first off, his wanting to ban mail-in voting, but yet he's doing it. So it's like called a hypocrisy on that. Mm-hmm. And there was something else about him that just slipped my mind. I want to warn everybody, not only be concerned about the congressional races and the national, but check out your own local races as well and know who you're voting for. Here in New York, I got two problems. Mike Lawler, who's running for re-election, and he's totally MAGA, and Bruce Blakeman, who is in Nassau County, and he's running to unseat the current governor, Kathy Hochul. Both guys are stealing Democratic talking points and campaign notes.
0: Oh, I know. Mike Lawler has been going on MSNBC and CNN like there's no tomorrow, trying to sound like he's a moderate. You know, please don't think that I'm MAGA. He's MAGA.
4: He is MAGA. He's been making, he stood beside Donald Trump one time. Mm-hmm. He's voted consecutively in his favor. Right. And then Bruce Blakeman is also on video saying, the greatest president of my lifetime, Donald Trump. Stand behind Donald Trump.
0: Yeah.
4: But then, yes, he's going to say, I will lower your taxes and all that blah, blah, blah, putting the blame on Kathy Hochul falsely, where the blame belongs to the guy he worships like a doggone idol.
0: Yeah.
4: Both guys are doing this. So please, people, check your local contest and see who's running and know who's really for us, the American people, and who is really for Donald Trump.
0: Yeah, and vote blue no matter who. I have some problems with some Democratic candidates out there. You know, make no mistake, but vote blue no matter who. I'm with you. Michael, thank you. Dennis in Portland. Hey, Dennis, what's on your mind today?
5: Hey, I'm surprised that nobody has brought this up before. The definition of megalomania. Mm-hmm. Webster's Dictionary says a mania for great or grandiose performance, a delusional mental disorder marked by infantile feelings of personal impotence and grandeur. And then the Tabor's Medical Dictionary a mania or madness. It's a psychosis characterized by ideas of personal exaltation and delusions of grandeur. And that describes what I consider is...
0: Yeah, Orange Caligula. Megalomania is a word that was not uncommon back in the 50s, 60s, 70s, maybe even the 80s, but I haven't heard anybody use that word in at least 30 or 40 years. Maybe it's time to revive it.
5: Yeah, it is. Because we're under the thumb of...
0: A megalomaniac.
5: Somebody with a psychotic condition.
0: Yeah.
5: Anyway, the other thing I want to add is every Friday we run the Selwood Bridge.
0: Cool.
5: Protesting.
0: I used to live right Friday. By there. We used to live in that floating home community that's just underneath
5: it. Yeah. Right. And I have a background on the river myself. But anyway, 3:30 on, we're there. And I look forward to seeing you.
0: What are your signs these days, Dennis?
5: My sign says billionaire welfare is literally killing us.
0: There you go.
5: Yeah.
0: I remember when I was doing a local show here in Portland on KPOJ in the mornings.
5: Uh-huh.
0: And we used to listen. We used to live, as I said, right by the Selwood Bridge. And we'd cross the bridge and go, you know, up that street there. I forget the name of it. Into town, into the Selwood area, because there's just some great shopping and some nice restaurants there. And Walmart wanted to open a big Walmart store there, and the local community was just up in arms. And Walmart had hired some guy to stand there with a sign saying, "Walmart makes jobs, vote for Walmart," or something like that, you know? And so I walked up to him. I was just walking by him one day, and I said, "How much are they paying you to do that?" And he was like, $20 an hour. And I was like, wow, that's more than they pay their own people.
5: I mean, you know,
0: so yeah. It's like, you know, it's a wild times. But it's a great neighborhood. It's a great community. Dennis, thanks for sharing the story with us, and keep up the great work.
5: You bet. I'll see you at Powell's.
0: Okay, there you go. Well, I look forward to it, Dennis. Yeah. Introduce yourself.
5: All right.
0: I'll see you Friday
5: Thank
0: night.
5: You.
0: Thank you. It's 44 and a half minutes past the hour. I'll be back with more of your calls in just a minute. And, just a reminder, if you're in Portland, I'll be at Powell's day after tomorrow, Friday night. At 7 o'clock. Be there, be square. We'll be right back.
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0: It's the place where we dare to ask, is Walmart a person? And we dare to say, no, Republicans on the court lied to you about that one, too.

0: And welcome back, Nita in Central Michigan. Hey, Nita, what's on your mind today?
1: Well, Tom, can you hear me okay?
0: Just fine.
1: Okay, great. I've had my phone turned down while I was waiting to talk with you. A few callers ago, a lady called in with concerns about AI data centers.
0: Mm-hmm.
1: So I have to tell you about something that I was doing yesterday. I was researching copper miners.
0: Mm-hmm.
1: Okay, so now I'm confused. I can't look at my TV when I'm talking to you.
0: No, you can't. There's a slight delay. Yeah, just talk to me on the phone.
1: Yeah. Okay, so one of the things that it caught my attention and really makes me want to do more searching, but I'm thinking maybe you have the people who can do some searching for you, is about data centers who are now looking for locations where there may be significant land not in metropolitan areas, mm-hmm. out in the middle of nowhere. And they're looking in places like Wyoming and Arizona and New Mexico.
0: The feds are offering federal land, too.
1: Well, and they're paying big money for it. Mm-hmm. So that is pretty attractive to people who may be ready to give up ranching or whatever.
0: Mm-hmm.
1: So in order to get the computer source, I don't even know how to say it, I guess the fiber source or whatever that they need, they're also buying dark fiber from the unused fiber that has been already laid to places where there may have been a steel company or a research lab or some of places like that.
0: Mm-hmm.
1: And if they can get the two things to match up, bingo, they have a spot.
0: Right.
1: That's not going to take a lot of attention from the public, and they can get up and running.
0: Mm-hmm.
1: I saw somewhere, and I tried to go back and look at my search yesterday so I could provide you with some specific sites that you might look at. One of them is a site called Mordor Intelligence, M-O-R-D-O-R. And they
0: As in
1: will.
0: Tolkien? Interesting. Keep going.
1: Yeah. Anyway, they can enlighten you about dark fiber network and the market for it and how many billions and billions of dollars are being spent every year. They've just done a market size and share report, and it's online. Anyway, and the next thing is that generally, you know, there's nobody that's inside these buildings. They're like AI buildings, pretty empty, pretty dark, not very many people that are involved in, you know, running the place. So they don't have to worry about a lot of people knowing about them.
0: Mm-hmm.
1: They name one of the things that I saw was that the map where they were, it's interesting that this dark fiber network kind of goes around more of the Republican-led states than the Democratic-led states.
0: Oh, that's interesting. That's interesting. I'll have to check it out. Nita, thanks for the heads up on all that. I appreciate it.
1: Yep, you're very welcome. I appreciate you very, very much. Your husband, my husband, hooked me to you.
0: Thank you. Thank you, Nita. Say hi to him for me. I got to run now, but thank you very much. It's 49 minutes past the hour. We'll be right back.

0: Welcome back. 10 minutes before the hour. Kirstie in Novato, California. Hey, Kirstie, what's on your mind today?
1: Hi, Tom. Thank you. I hope that you'll let me make my public service announcement one more time, the last time for Abdul.
0: Sure.
1: And if you're, I have to say, if you're going to be at Pals in Portland, you're not going to be watching Abdul on Friday. Dr. Abdul El-Sayed will be in the San Francisco Bay Area this weekend, Saturday the 26th, and Sunday in Livermore and Santa Clara.
0: Cool.
1: You can get tickets at S like in Sam, F is in Frank, the number 4, M like Mary, I like
0: Michigan,
1: N.
0: Am I?
1: Yeah, .org.
0: Yeah. Okay, great. Well done, Kirstie.
1: Thanks so much.
0: I hope you have a great time, and give us a shout next week and let us know how it went, okay?
1: I can't afford to go, but tickets are less than what the original posting says. Uh-huh. So keep that in mind, folks.
0: Okay, great.
1: Thanks so much.
0: Thanks, Kirstie. Barry in Redondo Beach, California. Hey, Barry, what's up?
2: Hey, has anybody interviewed Mike Papantonio about RFK?
0: Not to the best of my knowledge. I haven't heard anything from Pap in years, really.
2: Wouldn't he have a great deal of information that might be interesting to us?
0: I think he probably would, but, you know, I'm not sure I'd want to get in the middle of all that. Barry, thanks for the call.
2: I don't want to get in the middle either.
0: Yeah, there you go. Thank you. Jordan in Albuquerque, New Mexico. Hey, Jordan, what's on your mind today?
3: Thanks, Tom, for taking my call.
0: My pleasure.
3: I wanted to bring to your attention something that I didn't hear really anywhere, but yesterday Trump...
0: Jordan, I just lost you.
3: Started talking about... hello?
0: Yeah, you're fading in and out, Jordan. If you're using Bluetooth or something like that, if you could dump it and just talk to me normally, because whatever it is, it's coming and going.
3: I might be where I have some severe weather in Albuquerque right now.
0: Uh-huh.
3: But what I was getting at is Trump put a massive dog whistle at the base yesterday. And there's a trending documentary on YouTube right now called The Ghost in the Machine, and it talks about the roots of AI are actually based in eugenics. And they wanted to name it super intelligence so they could prove that white people were more super intelligent than any other race or woman.
0: Oh, you're kidding.
3: So when Trump came out yesterday and said, I want to rebrand this super intelligence, it was a massive dog whistle to that community.
0: And where did this community come from?
3: So it's the exact same people who started eugenics actually formed like this board. Check out this documentary, Ghost in the Machine. Mm-hmm. They picked Peter Thiel. They picked Elon Musk to start PayPal and several other countries. But they're all part of this secret society that is based in eugenics. It's called Ghost in the Machine. And it talks about how the very first people who introduced any type of artificial intelligence were also the exact same people who believed and fathered eugenics. I can't think of the guy's name. It's the guy who did the IQ test. He's the father of this program.
0: Huh. Interesting. I mean, this concept that, you know, white people are the pinnacle of evolution, white people are the smartest, white people are the best, all this guy. I mean, this has been around basically forever, although it was, you know, put into law and policy in the 1600s here in North America. But, wow.
3: If you watch Ghost in the Machine, it will explain to you in the first 30 minutes why Grok is so racist. 110%.
0: Yeah. Can you explain it to me right now?
3: Well, that the people that are actually creating these language models are feeding it racist tropes about eugenics and feed it that black people and white people, or excuse me, women are inferior, that they have no, that so the language models is based on this racist.
0: Well, I would get that about Grok. I mean, you know, Musk obviously was feeding Grok, you know, right wing stuff, maybe even Nazi stuff, because Grok was calling itself Mechanical Hitler, you know, Mecha Hitler. And was you know, promoting Hitler and trash talking Jews and women and things like that before they tweaked it a little bit, but you know, it was certainly reflecting Musk's point of view. Are you suggesting that Musk wasn't driving this thing, that he's the victim of it, or he's the useful idiot or something?
3: Yeah. No, to the far, they're all on the exact same page, promoting the exact same type of messaging.
0: Yeah, white people.
3: So OpenAI. Yeah, OpenAI, Grok. I know it's a lot to ask somebody to watch a documentary, but if you check out Ghost in the Machine, you will see that these people are all related in this kind of secret eugenic board that are only about promoting AI, and that white people are should be the super intelligence behind AI and feeding it what is actually smart and what is not smart.
0: It's certainly Pete Hegseth's shtick. You know, I mean, he's firing black people from the military and women. You know, not just white people, but white men. It certainly appears to be Bob Kennedy's thing, although, you know, it's and Donald Trump. I mean, I wrote a piece about this a couple of weeks ago about how Donald Trump's racehorse theory is a eugenics theory. And
3: exactly.
0: You know, okay. Well, thank you very much, Jordan. I'll check it out. Thank you. David in Santa Fe, New Mexico. Hey, David, I got a little less than a minute. You got a quick one?
4: Yeah, the guy who ran for president named Yang was on a financial show yesterday, and he said that the AI has already spread itself throughout the entire internet.
0: I saw that, yeah, that it has seeded the internet with self-replicating bots. Andrew Yang.
4: Right.
0: Yeah. You know, there's other people saying Andrew Yang is full of it, but, you know, it wouldn't surprise me. I mean, anything is possible. David, thank you. Thanks for that. And thanks for being with us today. We'll be back tomorrow, same time, same place. In the meantime, don't forget, democracy is not a spectator sport. It requires all of us, and that includes you. So get out there, get active, tag, you're it. Have a great afternoon. Be good to yourself and the folks around you. Stay safe. Eat your veggies, get your exercise. Have you walked your mile today? We've got a lot of work to do this fall, and I will catch up with you tomorrow.

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1: While the production of my lowdown commentaries is high-tech, I confess that I'm antiquated. I still write each piece in longhand, applying my ballpoint to paper. This has caused bewildered glances from some who see me scribbling away in local coffee shops and bars. Recently, one fellow sidled up and whispered, "Watch out! If they see you doing this, they'll haul you off to the Smithsonian." But we handwriters might not be as obsolete as the key tappers assume. A fast-spreading grassroots movement is calling for schools to re-emphasize the value of writing and printing by hand instead of being wholly dependent.

0: on creating a written product. Just writing this piece conjured up a fond remembrance of my early childhood, sitting on the floor of our home, learning to draw the ABCs, both print and cursive, on those line practice pads. It was both an artistic exercise and the development of a foundational tool for a life of learning. This is Jim Hightower saying, yes, computer literacy is an indispensable element of today's childhood curriculum, but so is the richer development of human thinking through putting pen to paper. So let's do both.
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0: From New York, this is Democracy Now!
1: Together, let's send a clear message from this hall. The fighting must stop.
2: But I have a big decision to make. Will a deal be made with Iran? Or do I annihilate the Islamic Republic and do it quickly?
0: As United Nations Secretary General Antonio Guterres calls for peace in the Middle East, President Trump uses his UN address to threaten Iran with annihilation. Trump also bragged about seizing Venezuela's oil. We'll speak to the Iranian-American analyst, Trita Parsi of the Quincy Institute. Then Senator Bernie Sanders gives a major address at the historic Riverside Church in New York on war oligarchy and the dangers of AI.
3: If the lives of every man, woman, and child are going to be fundamentally changed by this technology, then the people of our country and the people of this world must make the decisions regarding AI, not just a handful of big tech oligarchs.
0: We'll speak also with a Nepali activist taking part in a rally outside the United Nations just weeks after catastrophic flooding left almost 8,000 people dead or missing, the world's latest climate disaster. Plus, 2026 is the deadliest year for measles in the United States since the disease was declared eliminated more than a quarter of a century ago. In Pennsylvania, four people have died of measles over the past month. We'll speak to Dr. Paul Offit with the Children's Hospital of Philadelphia. His recent piece, RFK Jr., Secretary of Measles Land. All that and more coming up. Welcome to Democracy Now!, democracynow.org, The War and Peace Report. I'm Amy Goodman. Speaking at the UN General Assembly in New York Tuesday, President Trump called for the annihilation of Iran. After his threat, Trump told reporters U.S. officials had a very good three-hour meeting with Iranian leaders. Iranian state media confirmed Foreign Minister Abbas Araghchi met with U.S. Special Envoy Steve Witkoff on the sidelines of the UNGA earlier on Tuesday. Ahead of the meeting, Iran again stated its conditions for reopening the Strait of Hormuz, which include immediately lifting the naval blockade, releasing all frozen Iranian assets, and ending the war on all fronts, including Lebanon. This is President Trump speaking at the UN General Assembly Tuesday.
2: But I have a big decision to make. Will a deal be made with Iran that lets them rebuild and create a far greater country than it ever was before? Maybe one of the greatest in the Middle East or even the world? Or do I annihilate the Islamic Republic and do it quickly, never giving them a chance to kill and destroy people and countries again?
0: Fighting in Yemen has reportedly left up to 169 people dead as the Iran-backed Houthis clash with Saudi-supported government troops over key areas along the Red Sea coast, driving thousands from their homes. More than 3,000 people have fled Yemen by boat across the Red Sea to Djibouti, as the fighting has displaced more than 130,000 people this month, according to the UN Refugee Agency. This is a displaced Yemeni woman in Djibouti.
4: 10 years ago, we came here for safety because of the war back home. Thank God we stayed for some years. Peace came to our country and we went back, hoping we would live in peace. But now we have been forced to cross the Red Sea again, so we don't have any peace.
0: Ahead of his trip to the UN General Assembly, Israeli Prime Minister Benjamin Netanyahu posted a video on social media blasting New York City Mayor Zohran Mamdani, who had called for Netanyahu's arrest for war crimes in Gaza.
5: Shame on you, Mr. Mamdani. Shame on you for supporting the Hamas terrorist monsters who butchered our people. Shame on you for inciting riots against New York Jews. I'm coming to the UN. I'm going to tell the truth about our heroic soldiers, and I'm going to tell the truth about you.
0: Mayor Mamdani has not expressed support for Hamas, and while he's repeatedly pledged to enforce a warrant issued by the International Criminal Court to arrest Netanyahu, Mayor Mamdani recently clarified he does not have the authority to do so. This is the mayor responding to Netanyahu's video.
6: What we do know to actually be the truth when it comes to the prime minister is that he is the subject of an International Criminal Court arrest warrant for alleged war crimes and crimes against humanity. And as the prime minister, he is the architect of horrific genocide against Palestinians. And that just a few days ago, his military killed an 11-year-old boy in what is deemed to be a safe zone.
0: The Israeli Prime Minister Netanyahu is expected to address the UN General Assembly on Thursday. Brazil's President Luiz Inácio Lula da Silva used his address at the UN General Assembly to warn against attempts to interfere in Brazil's upcoming elections scheduled for October 4th. According to the polls, Lula's currently in a statistical tie with the right-wing candidate, Senator Flavio Bolsonaro, who is the son of the former right-wing president Jair Bolsonaro. Lula's comments come as the U.S. imposed two new rounds of tariffs on Brazilian goods back in July, exerting economic pressure ahead of elections. This is Lula speaking at the UN General Assembly Tuesday.
7: Democracy is once again under threat. We witness once more foreign interference in electoral processes. The geography proximity to the world's greatest military power is inescapable, especially in the context of renewed hegemonic temptations. Brazil does not fit in anyone's backyard.
0: Republican Senator John Curtis of Utah has called for an investigation into President Trump's son, Donald Trump Jr. The senator wrote a letter to a Senate panel calling for a probe into businesses owned by Don Jr. and payments made by Russian oligarch Umar Kremlev for Donald Trump Jr.'s wedding celebrations in the Bahamas this year. In 2010, Kremlev changed his last name to Kremlev, which means the Kremlin's man. In the letter, Senator Curtis wrote, quote, "These reports raise legitimate questions about foreign access to members of a sitting president's family and whether such relationships can create actual or perceived expectations of favorable treatment. They also may create expectations of a return favor that could even create national security vulnerabilities," unquote. Last week, President Trump told a reporter that Donald Trump Jr. had paid back the Russian oligarch. ProPublica is reporting the FBI had been investigating Maine Republican Senator Susan Collins' role in an alleged bribery scheme, but the investigation abruptly ended after President Trump won re-election. The allegations surround Martin Kao, the former CEO of naval technology manufacturer Navitech, who allegedly donated money to lawmakers in exchange for them funneling defense contracts to his company. ProPublica described Collins as the most important lawmaker who was named in the alleged scheme. ProPublica reports Cal provided a $150,000 contribution to Collins' super PAC through a shell company shortly after meeting with the PAC's top official. Senator Collins chairs the Senate Appropriations Committee and allegedly steered millions in military contracts to Navitech. According to ProPublica, Collins allegedly met with Cow in person and made clear she expected him to pay her back in exchange for the contracts his company was getting. Cow reportedly told the FBI, Collins said in a meeting, quote, "You've seen me deliver," unquote. The Justice Department is backing President Trump's ban on CNN, MS Now, and Politico from the White House. In a court filing, Trump's DOJ called the news outlet's access a privilege, not a right, and cited national security concerns. CNN, MS Now, and Politico have sued the Trump administration, claiming their First Amendment rights have been violated by Trump's ban. A hearing is scheduled for today. A federal judge in Colorado has ordered the Trump administration to return a Honduran immigrant deported to the Central African Republic back to the United States. Brian Omar Sanchez Servillon was deported a month ago as part of President Trump's secretive third country agreements with dozens of nations. Since Trump returned to office, an estimated 25,000 immigrants have been deported to third countries they have no ties to. This comes as ICE has reportedly stopped disclosing the locations of thousands of jailed immigrants who face final orders of removal, making it much harder for attorneys and family members to track them down. In Texas, a federal judge has granted an emergency request to temporarily block the deportation of Wilber Rafael Garces Perez, who is being held in an ICE jail with a bullet still lodged in his back. The 28-year-old Venezuelan asylum seeker was delivering food for DoorDash on Sunday when he was shot in the torso by an ICE agent. Perez has been transferred between ICE detention and the hospital multiple times and has lost movement on his left side. He was returned to an ICE jail in Pearsall, about 135 miles south of Austin, on Tuesday, according to Perez's lawyer. Texas Congress members Greg Kassar and Joaquin Castro are reportedly planning to visit Perez today. A grand jury declined to bring charges in the case of Nolan Wills, an 18-year-old black college athlete whose body was found in July on a barrier island in Mississippi. Wills vanished after taking a boat to the island with a group of white friends over the July 4th holiday. His body was recovered several days later. His family and advocates continue to demand for a full investigation and the release of the state medical examiner's autopsy report. Kristen Clark, general counsel of the NAACP, said in a statement, quote, "The results of the grand jury investigation leave Nolan's family and the public with far more questions than answers. Make no mistake, we'll continue to stand with Nolan's family and use every tool available in the quest to uncover the full truth surrounding his tragic death," Kristen Clark said. At least six major hospitals in the U.S. reached formal agreements with President Trump's Justice Department to stop providing gender-affirming care to transgender youth. That's according to the New York Times, which reports the hospitals include NYU Langone Health in New York, the University of Pittsburgh Medical Center, and Connecticut Children's Hospital. Many of the deals hadn't been made public until now and also include thousands of dollars in payments from the hospitals to the federal government. Raquel Willis, executive director of the Gender Liberation Movement, told the New York Times, quote, "It's devastating to watch one by one healthcare institutions that once cared for trans youth turn their backs on them," unquote. And in labor news, DoorDash has agreed to pay $131.5 million in a historic settlement reached with New York City that will impact more than a quarter of a million workers who were underpaid or not paid by the food delivery app. This is the largest worker settlement in New York City history and the largest settlement involving food delivery workers in the United States. Most of the delivery workers are immigrants. And those are some of the headlines. This is Democracy Now!, democracynow.org, The War and Peace Report. I'm Amy Goodman.
8: And I'm Anjali Kamath. Welcome to all of our listeners and viewers across the country and around the world. At the United Nations General Assembly on Tuesday, Secretary General Antonio Guterres reiterated his call for peace in the Middle East.
1: Across the Middle East, conflicts are cascading. So-called ceasefires have amounted to little more than lesser fires, with civilians continuing to pay the price. Enough is enough. I appeal to the leaders in this chamber to maximize this high-level week for de-escalation and dialogue. And together, let's send a clear message from this hall. The fighting must stop.
0: Shortly after the Secretary General spoke before the United Nations General Assembly, President Trump took to the stage and openly threatened to annihilate Iran.
2: But I have a big decision to make. Will a deal be made with Iran that lets them rebuild and create a far greater country than it ever was before? Maybe one of the greatest in the Middle East or even the world? Or do I annihilate the Islamic Republic and do it quickly, never giving them a chance to kill and destroy people and countries again? Do I drive them into hell with no chance of survival and no hope of future greatness or generations? But I believe we'll make a deal right after the election, because it doesn't make sense for them not to. They're waiting to see how I do in the midterm election. What they don't realize is that I'm not running. I did that already and won in a landslide. We won in a giant landslide, and I'll be here for 2.5 years.
8: Trump's remarks came as U.S. and Iranian officials met privately for 3 hours on the sidelines of the General Assembly. Trump's son-in-law, Jared Kushner, and his Middle East envoy, Steve Witkoff, took part in the talks. Iran's president, Masoud Pezeshkian, told reporters that Iran is wary of further negotiations, having twice been attacked by the U.S. and Israel in the middle of talks. Pezeshkian will be addressing the United Nations today. During his speech on Tuesday, President Trump also boasted about seizing Venezuela's oil after the U.S. attacked Venezuela and abducted President Nicolas Maduro and his wife.
2: We signed the largest oil deal in history, covering 65 billion barrels of oil, which will benefit both Venezuela and the United States enormously and help drive down the cost of energy all over the world. And that is starting to perk right now. It's coming out. The biggest oil companies in the world are going in, and the numbers are absolutely incredible. When you add the United States and Venezuela together, we have more than 60% of the oil in the world. So it's perhaps the biggest deal. It was a war, but it's perhaps the biggest deal ever made. To the victor belong the spoils. You've all heard that.
0: Well, for more on Trump's U.N. speech, we're joined now by Trita Parsi, Executive Vice President of the Quincy Institute for Responsible Statecraft. Trita, welcome to our studio here in New York, your first time here. As you deal with the U.N. General Assembly this week, can you first start off by talking about Trump's threat to annihilate Iran?
9: This is unfortunately the language that Trump keeps on using, I think. In his mind, it gives him the impression or leaves the impression that he's in control of the situation, that he's dictating terms, that he is winning. I don't think that is how it is read by others. I think the Iranians see this, and I think they said so as much, that this is a sign of his desperation, because 7 months into this war, there still is no exit, and Trump is increasingly facing what could end up becoming an endless war. And he has not achieved a single one of his strategic objectives. And the more the situation gets bad, the harsher his rhetoric tends to become. But this is probably a new low in UN history, to actually have a president, a head of state, threaten the annihilation of another regime at the podium in the General Assembly.
8: And Trita, just a few hours after making these comments threatening to annihilate Iran, President Trump also told reporters that his negotiating team had very good three-hour meetings with the Iranian team. What do we know about that meeting? What was discussed?
9: So this is something that the Qataris in particular had worked very, very hard to broker. It was an indirect meeting, so they were not sitting in the same room, even though they had been in the past. So there's a slight return to diplomacy, but it is not at the same level as it was before, in which the two sides were talking directly to each other. But it is nevertheless an important attempt of bringing the two sides back to the table. But it does not appear to have generated any real breakthrough. The two sides are too far away from each other on substantive issues, it appears. Nevertheless, attempts of this kind are very important. They have to be made. You're not going to have a breakthrough unless you try some of these small steps. But I do fear that to a certain extent, this is also in order to give the impression that more is happening diplomatically than it actually is, because of the impact it has on the markets, because expectations it sets for the midterm elections. But in reality, in terms of substance, I'm not seeing any breakthrough, not quite yet.
8: The Iranian president is expected to address the United Nations General Assembly today. What do you think he's going to be talking about, and what exactly is happening in the Strait of Hormuz?
9: So in the Strait of Hormuz, you do have a situation in which the United States has managed to open up a southern channel in which more oil is flowing now than it did during the MOU, or at least in the early days of the MOU. This, I think, has led to a scenario in which the United States thinks that the tables have been turned, that the pressure is much higher on Iran now than it is on the global economy. To a certain extent, that is true. But here's the problem. It is not a stable situation. If these new sanctions that Trump is pushing for, including this opening in the Strait, actually really ends up putting a lot of pressure on the Iranians, what you're most likely to see in that scenario is that the Iranians will counter-escalate. The United States is currently escalating. It is trying to ban all airplanes from landing in Iran, or all Iranian airlines from being able to go to other places. These are clear escalations of added pressure. And if those end up biting, the Iranians will counter-escalate. So we're not in a situation in which the United States is putting added pressure on a country that has run out of options. Is adding pressure on a country that has plenty of escalatory options, and most of those are very dangerous for the region and for the United States itself. And as a result, this trajectory is one of escalation, despite that meeting that took place yesterday.
0: It was quite something to hear President Trump say, essentially, the U.S. has obliterated Iran's military, the Navy. He claimed Operation Midnight Hammer obliterated Iran's nuclear program, so wiping out everything. Yet then why is, well, according to polls in the United States across the political spectrum, people perceive the U.S. is losing against Iran. And what don't we know about the level of devastation of U.S. bases throughout the Middle East right now?
9: I think the American public actually sees reality for what it is. And it is a situation in which the United States, after 7 months of fighting, have not been able to achieve any of its objectives, and even more importantly, finding an exit out of this war. So all of this talk about destroying their Navy, etc., there are tactical operational successes that the United States has had. None of them have translated into a strategic victory. And even this latest maneuver in which the U.S. thinks that he has managed to get an edge over the Iranians in terms of leverage, which to a certain extent may be true, is nevertheless a tactical edge, not a strategic edge. And this constant confusing, deliberate confusing between what is tactical and strategic is what has really characterized how the administration has approached this. Now, when it comes to the U.S. bases, General David Petraeus, former head of the CIA, himself admitted that the Iranians have made a majority of American bases in the region inoperable. The United States is actually not even operating out of a lot of these bases at this point because of the success and effectiveness of the Iranian missiles and the lack of effectiveness of the missile defense. The U.S. is running out of interceptors, etc. So the picture on the ground is dramatically different from what the president is conveying.
10: Trita, Trump claimed in a speech that Iran is watching the midterms very closely. What is Iran's calculation if the Democrats end up winning? And what do you think the Democrats should do on Iran if they do win?
9: I think the Iranians are looking at the midterms, but it's not that decisive moment necessarily that earlier was thought. I think the Iranians are also understanding that if Trump loses in the elections, both the House and the Senate, he will be in a much more desperate situation. He will be facing domestic pressure, perhaps impeachment efforts. And that may very well end up causing him to lash out even more on the foreign policy front. Instead of that constraining him, it actually may further radicalize his policies. So I don't think they're looking at the midterms necessarily as something that is some sort of a decisive blow towards Trump, and as a result, things wind down. Now, I do believe that the Democrats could do far more in terms of putting pressure to stop this war, stop the funding of this war. Now, there's efforts in terms of war powers, etc. Some of them have been successful. But at the end of the day, it's the power of the purse. And also, when the MOU was signed, however imperfect it may have been, I found it tremendously problematic that many of the Democrats were choosing to attack the MOU in a manner that could have led, and eventually did lead, not necessarily because of their attacks to the MOU collapsing. And what did that do? It brought us back into war. So you have to really decide. If you're against this war, you have to support the efforts that end these wars, whether those are perfect or not, and save the political scores later on until we're completely safe out of the woods and we don't have a fear of a return to military action.
0: Where does China fit into this picture? A lot is being made of President Trump's meeting with Xi this week in New York. Whether we'll get to hear what they say is another story, because the media pool has said they won't operate in solidarity with the networks that have been banned from the White House. CNN is part of the pool, and so they're just saying we won't record.
9: The meeting tomorrow is going to be very important. The United States is going to try to press the Chinese to go along with extraterritorial sanctions as part of this economic warfare that the administration is now waging and escalating. I find it unlikely.
0: The U.S. almost bombed a Chinese ship, is that right? And then at the last minute, as they were ready to bomb this Chinese ship, saying that they had intelligence that it was bringing weapons or nuclear material to Iran, realized it was based on AI that was false.
9: Exactly. And we've already seen mistakes be committed because of this over-reliance on AI. The AI program that was developed by Palantir is partly responsible for the bombing of the girls' school in Minab that left 150-plus children dead. During the first round of the war back in March, I spoke to a person in Iran who said that it appears that AI is being used for a lot of the targeting decisions. For instance, there was a period in that war in which the United States and Israel was specifically targeting police stations. This was during the phase in which I think the United States and Israel hoped that by destroying the security forces in the city, it would lead to riots and an overthrow of the government. But it also led to them bombing twice a park that is called Park Police. Park of Police in Persian. It had nothing to do with the police, but because of the name police is in the name of the park, it was targeted, and it appears to have been yet another one of these examples in which the AI is selecting the targets without any human oversight to just double-check, triple-check if this is valid or not. And you just raised the worst example so far in terms of actually a potential war between U.S. and China. Now, it's interesting. The Chinese at some point may decide that they might want to get in and try to see if they can help bring this war to an end. It's not usually what they want to do. Their instincts are to stay out. But if this situation escalates further to the point in which the Chinese cannot insulate themselves and the global economy from the repercussions, the Chinese calculation may change. And it may also come as a result of the pressure that the U.S. is putting on the Chinese to go along with sanctions that they absolutely do not want to implement.
10: And the significance, Trita, when President Trump was talking about Venezuela, of his comments saying, to the victor belongs the spoils, speaking to the U.N. General Assembly.
9: Yes, it's really important to understand this point here. The entire UN system was built upon the ashes of the world after World War II, and in which it was deemed critical by all of the states that we need to move towards a different type of a system in which warfare should not pay off, in which the victors do not go, the spoils do not go to the victor, because there shouldn't be any benefit in waging wars, particularly wars of aggression and wars of choice. So for him to come with that statement that probably is mainly meant to play well with a specific audience at home, nevertheless sends a strong message to the rest of the world that the United States, at least currently, does not even deem the most basic principles of international law as something that is worthy to uphold.
0: Trita Parsi, Executive Vice President of the Quincy Institute for Responsible Statecraft. Coming up, Senator Bernie Sanders gave a major address this week at the historic Riverside Church in New York on war, oligarchy, and the dangers of AI. Stay with us.

0: cosita que no encuentro.
1: Tocando by Helado Tropical, a new collaboration by Helado Negro and Reina Tropical. This is Democracy Now!, democracynow.org, The War and Peace Report. I'm Amy Goodman with Anjali Kamat.
2: As world leaders are gathering in New York this week for the United Nations General Assembly, Senator Bernie Sanders gave a major address in New York on Monday. He spoke at the historic Riverside Church, where Martin Luther King gave his Beyond Vietnam speech on April 4, 1967, exactly 1 year before he was assassinated. In that speech, King spoke against racism, militarism, and materialism.
1: These are some of the excerpts from Senator Bernie Sanders' speech.
3: What Dr. King said was true nearly 60 years ago, and it is even truer today as our country, the United States of America, is now spending over $1 trillion a year on the military, while some 800,000 Americans are homeless, 85 million Americans are uninsured or underinsured, and millions of people cannot afford the basic necessities of life. And this business of spending more and more on the military and turning backs on working families and the poor is not just happening tragically here in the United States. It's happening all over the world, where we are seeing increased military budgets while the needs of people living in desperation are ignored. So not just in the United States, but all over the world, we are moving in the wrong direction, and our job is to turn that around. Instead of producing more bombs and weapons and seeing the military-industrial complex enjoy huge profits, governments throughout the world need to come together to feed the children, take care of the vulnerable, and protect our planet from the ravages of climate change. And that is why we must continue and accelerate our efforts to end Trump's disastrous war in Iran, which is now spreading throughout the region. That is why we must continue to speak out against the extremist government in Israel and the genocide they have committed in Gaza, and why we in the United States must end all military aid to the Netanyahu government. And that is why we must rally and work with grassroots activists in Russia to put an end to Putin's disastrous war in Ukraine, which has led, not widely known, not widely reported, but has led to the deaths of some 500,000 Russian soldiers, as well as mass destruction and loss of life in Ukraine. And that is why we must announce the United Arab Emirates' continued financial and military support of the RSF as it wages a campaign of genocide and destruction in Sudan's civil war. While the billionaire class and the 1% have never, ever had it so good, over 60% of Americans in the richest country in the history of the world are living paycheck to paycheck. Nearly 800,000 are homeless, and tens of millions struggle to pay for rent or mortgage or keep a roof over their heads. And let us be very clear. The rapid movement to oligarchy and the exponential rise in income and wealth inequality is not just an American phenomenon. It is taking place all over the world, and in my view, is the most important economic reality of our times. In country after country, what we are seeing is working people sick and tired of seeing the very rich get richer while they struggle to put food on the table and pay for basic necessities. But it is not just income and wealth inequality and concentration of ownership that we are seeing today. Literally today, billionaires are determined to own our political system as well. In the United States, as a result of the disastrous Citizens United Supreme Court decision, billionaires and corporations are legally able to spend as much as they want on political campaigns through their super PACs. And that, my friends, is exactly what they are doing right at this moment. In the last election, presidential election, Mr. Musk spent at least $290 million to elect Trump as president, and now he is spending some $200 million more to help Republicans keep control over the Congress. And it's not just Republican billionaires, there are Democratic billionaires who are also playing an important role. As the UN Secretary General reminds us, there's another issue that we must confront. In my view, artificial intelligence, AI, and robotics are the most transformational technologies in the history of humanity. They have the potential to eliminate tens of millions of jobs. They threaten the privacy, AI threatens the privacy of virtually every person in this world through mass surveillance. Every phone call you make, every website you visit, every email that you send, somebody will know it. It is advancing exponentially. In under 4 years, we have gone from an AI that could barely write a coherent tweet to AI systems that have already escaped the control of the companies that built them. Take a deep breath and ask yourself, where will AI be in 2 years, in 4 years, in 10 years? Will human beings be able to control this exploding technology? So let me make a very radical suggestion, and that is, if the lives of every man, woman, and child are going to be fundamentally changed by this technology, then the people of our country and the people of this world must make the decisions regarding AI, not just a handful of big tech oligarchs. And that is why I hope very much that when President Trump and President Xi meet on Thursday, I hope very much that they will sit down and begin the process of negotiating a comprehensive treaty to establish a pause on advanced AI and a ban on AI superintelligence.
1: Vermont's Democratic Socialist Senator Bernie Sanders speaking at Riverside Church in New York on Monday. This is Democracy Now!, democracynow.org. I'm Amy Goodman with Anjali Kamat.
2: While world leaders are meeting inside the United Nations for the General Assembly, it's also Climate Week here in New York. Just outside the UN, members of the Nepali diaspora and frontline communities from the Global South are rallying right now, along with environmental campaigners and others, to highlight the consequences of global inaction on climate change and to demand global emitters take responsibility for the cost of damages and immediately phase out fossil fuels. Last month, 7 billion Cuban feet of glacial rock and ice collapsed in the Himalayan mountains and crashed into the river valley below, triggering catastrophic flooding that wiped out entire villages. More than 8,000 people in Nepal and across the border in Tibet are dead or missing. Scientists say climate change contributed to the disaster. Nepal contributes less than 0.1% to global emissions.
4: For more, we go to the rally just outside the United Nations, I believe at Dag Hammarskjöld Plaza, where we're joined by Anisha Buddha, program officer at the National Indigenous Women Forum Nepal, member of the Asia Pacific Network of Environmental Defenders. If you can start off, thanks so much, Anisha, for being with us, by talking about, well, it's been almost a year since Nepali young people protested in Nepal, ushering in a new prime minister, Birendra Shah. Can you talk about the significance of what he is calling for when he talks about climate justice and what Nepal needs right now after the melting of the glacier? There are thousands of glaciers in Nepal, this one resulting in the deaths of what could be up to 8,000 people. Can you hear us, Anisha?
5: Yeah, I can hear you now.
4: So sorry,
5: the connection left.
4: So if you can tell us why you're out there and the significance of your new prime minister brought in by Gen Z, calling for climate justice, what this means.
5: Hi, it's Anisha from Nepal. I'm here in New York for the Climate Week, and we are gathered here outside the UN to call for global solidarity. We are here as the Global South to hold the Global North accountable for their responsibility in more than 90% of the global emission of carbon, which is leading to global warming and climate change, which also resulted in one of the most devastating floods that happened in Nepal on 26th August. And it's important for our prime minister to be here. He is going to be speaking at the UN General Assembly tomorrow, and we're really excited and looking forward to that. It's important for our prime minister to be here because Nepal is facing the brunt of the climate change that the global north are doing. So he is here to demand climate justice and also to ask the International Fund for Loss and Damage of $20 million, which is nothing compared to the estimation of around $2 billion that the devastating flood has occurred and done in Nepal. So it's really important for our new prime minister to be here, and also for us indigenous peoples, indigenous organizations, representatives to be here to speak up and to say that we are the victims and we are not here to be quiet, and we are here to demand climate justice and climate reparations, and also to demand just transition.
2: Anisha, Nepal is responsible for less than 0.1% of global emissions. Talk about the impact of climate change on people in Nepal, the disproportionate impact, and especially on indigenous communities.
5: I think the climate change impact disaster each year has been worsening. In 2024, there was a huge flooding that swept away so many households in Roshi, the Roshi River flooding. And now in 2026, it's one of the most devastating floodings that we have seen, with over 8,000 people dead or missing. So it's like we said, Nepal contributes to only 0.1% of the global carbon emission, which is almost zero compared to the global north. And which is why it's so important for us to come here and to raise our voices against it, because Nepal topographically and geographically, it's a mountainous country, which is why it is vulnerable to the glacial outburst. And this is not the last of the glacier outbursts that we will see. And Nepal will keep seeing disasters like this, and the victims that are impacted are indigenous communities. Almost 90% of the victims that were impacted by the flooding on 26th August are Tamang indigenous communities. Our organization, National Indigenous Women Forum, went there. We visited the community. And what we as indigenous organization understand, that it is not just the lives of the people lost. It's not just the houses swept, but it's their culture, tradition, and their very identity that is being lost by the floods, by the climate-induced disasters.
4: Anisha Buddha, we want to thank you for being with us, Program Officer of the National Indigenous Women Forum in Nepal, member of Asia-Pacific Network of Environmental Defenders, one of thousands who are participating this week, also outside the UN General Assembly that leaders are addressing in this climate week. Coming up, 2026 is the deadliest year for measles in the United States. Since the disease was declared eliminated a quarter of a century ago. We'll speak to Dr. Paul Offit with the Children's Hospital of Philadelphia. Four people in the last month in Pennsylvania have died of measles. Stay with us.

0: Julieta Venegas from Democracy Now! Studio. This is Democracy Now!, democracynow.org. I'm Amy Goodman with Anjali Kamat.
1: In Pennsylvania, health officials have reported 4 measles deaths just over the last month, making 2026 the deadliest year for measles in the United States since the virus was declared eliminated in 2000. Pennsylvania has not had a measles-related death in at least 35 years. The deaths include an 18-year-old teen and a 40-year-old woman, both of whom were unvaccinated, as well as a 6-week-old baby and a newborn who died shortly after birth. The Pennsylvania Department of Health is reporting 792 measles cases across 39 counties, but that's believed by experts to be an undercount.
0: On Thursday, Health and Human Services Secretary Robert F. Kennedy Jr. gave the keynote address at a conference organized by the anti-vaccine activist organization Children's Health Defense, which Kennedy led for nearly a decade.
2: Let me be clear. You have a strong and steadfast friend at the White House. We've accomplished in 19 months which things that would have seemed unthinkable 2 years ago.
1: On Friday, President Trump said he would be demanding the drug companies split up vaccines into 5 shots with 6-month intervals and claimed it would reduce the autism rate. He didn't specify which vaccine he was referring to, but the administration has already been seeking to break up the MMR vaccine, that's measles, mumps, and rubella, into 3 separate shots.
0: For more on the measles outbreak and deaths and the government response, we're joined by Dr. Paul Offit, director of the Vaccine Education Center, physician in the Division of Infectious Diseases at Children's Hospital of Philadelphia. Dr. Offit is also co-inventor of the rotavirus vaccine, Rotatec, recommended for universal use in infants by the CDC. His books include Autism's False Prophets, Bad Science, Risky Medicine, and The Search for a Cure, as well as the book Deadly Choices, How the Anti-Vaccine Movement Threatens Us All. He's got a column on Substack. It's Beyond the Noise. One of his recent pieces is headlined RFK Jr., Secretary of Measles Land. Dr. Offit's joining us from Philadelphia. Thank you for being with us. Let's talk about what you call measles land and RFK's responsibility. I mean, the shocking number of deaths in Pennsylvania alone, 4 in the last 30 days, including a teenager. Can you talk about the significance of this? First time in what? Since it's been eradicated in a quarter of a century.
3: That's right. We eradicated measles from this country in the year 2000. Now, in our state alone, we've had 4 deaths just in the last month. Remember that this virus has a mortality rate of 1 in 1,000. So when you see 4 deaths, you can assume that we are vastly underestimating the number of cases. Even though the Department of Health reports roughly 800 cases, I think you can assume it's probably closer to 4,000. I think Robert F. Kennedy Jr., as Secretary of Health and Human Services, is doing everything he can to play this kind of see no evil approach and not let people know what's really happening. If you look on the CDC's website right now, under measles 2006 deaths, it lists 0. So 0 deaths, even though we know that 4 deaths occurred in the state of Pennsylvania. He doesn't want us to know the damage he's done being such a successful anti-vaccine activist over the last 20 years.
1: Dr. Offit, how can that be? How can the CDC not report these deaths?
3: Because I think that RFK Jr. is telling Erica Schwartz, the director of the CDC, not to report them. I think you're just seeing a politicization of the science. I think that he's doing everything he can to decrease surveillance, to decrease monitoring, and to just try and ignore it. He knows that if he's a successful anti-vaccine activist, you're going to see what you're seeing. Not only increase in measles deaths, increase in flu deaths in children, increase in whooping cough deaths in children. He knows that, and he just wants us to be blind to it so he can continue his war against vaccines, which he believes is a war against chronic diseases, even though it's not.
0: Dr. Offit, what about President Trump calling for the breaking up of these vaccines like MMR? What exactly does that mean?
3: I think it's just a lot of hand waving. Both companies that make the combination measles, mumps, rubella vaccine in this country, Merck and GlaxoSmithKline, have issued statements that they have no interest in separating that combination measles, mumps, rubella vaccine into three separate vaccines, because that would mean instead of having a two-dose vaccine at 12 to 15 months of age and then at 4 to 6 years of age, we would have a six-dose vaccine. So it would spread out and separate those vaccines, making it less likely children would complete the series, and therefore more likely the children would be in harm's way. The companies, to their credit, have both said that they have no plans to do that. And I don't think the President of the United States can make them do that.
1: And Dr. Offit, we're entering cold and flu season. Kids are back in school. How does what's happening today compare to the measles outbreak in Philadelphia in 1990-91?
3: Right. So I'm still suffering post-traumatic stress disorder from that outbreak. We had, in a period of only a few months, in 1990-1991, we had 1,400 cases of measles in our city alone, along with 9 deaths. And I think what worries me the most about what's going on now is, I mean, I'm old enough to have had measles. I'm a child of the 1950s, when there were 3 to 4 million cases of measles a year, 48,000 hospitalizations and 500 deaths. But that's a winter-spring disease. Now we're heading into winter, where children are now back in school sharing their viruses. And this virus is typically a winter spring disease. I really fear this is going to get much worse. I just hope that Robert F. Kennedy Jr., as Secretary of Health and Human Services, and Erica Schwartz, the head of the CDC, lets us know what's going on. But more importantly, do what they should be doing, which is get out there every day and bring clinics into those areas that are high risk, meaning low vaccine rates, and do everything you can to prevent what I think is a coming disaster.
0: Speaking of disasters, we're hearing increasingly, like at Eloy Detention Center in Arizona, about a number of people who have measles, maybe up to 8, it may be more. What about measles in confined facilities?
3: Exactly. So I don't think people realize just how contagious this virus is. There's something called a contagiousness index, meaning how many people would you infect during a day, assuming you're contagious and everybody you come in contact with is susceptible. For viruses like influenza or SARS-CoV-2, the cause of COVID, or respiratory syncytial virus, the contagiousness index is 2 to 4. For measles, it's 15 to 18. You don't have to have direct contact with somebody who has measles. You just have to be within their airspace within 2 hours of them being there. If somebody comes into our emergency department with measles and they go back into a treatment room and then they leave that treatment room, no one can walk into that room for 2 hours. That's how contagious this virus is.
1: And how are, to bring it back to Pennsylvania, how are officials in Pennsylvania and Governor Shapiro dealing with this crisis?
3: So Dr. Deborah Bogan is the head of the Department of Health here in the Commonwealth of Pennsylvania. She's doing everything she can with her group to try and identify high-risk areas and to get this vaccine out there, to deal with sort of influencers in the community, to be willing to go into children's homes to vaccinate them, because she sees what this is, which is a growing epidemic, and she's doing everything she can, really without the help, not only without the help of our Secretary of Health and Human Services, but really working against the Secretary of Health and Human Services. Says he is the worst possible person to be in that position at this time.
1: And on X, actually, RFK Jr. accused the governor of Pennsylvania, Josh Shapiro, of fabricating the measles deaths. He later seemed to attribute the state's measles outbreak partly to the governor for, quote, refusing to cooperate with the CDC.
3: Right. So I think you can believe pretty much nothing of what this man says. Obviously, those deaths weren't fabricated. The one child who died within a day or so of being born, the mother had measles, the baby had measles, and the baby died of an enlarged spleen, which ruptured, which measles can do. You know that the 6-month-old or the several-month-old child had a severe measles pneumonia. You knew that the 40-year-old had a severe measles pneumonia. You knew that the 18-year-old had something called acute demyelinating encephalomyelitis caused by measles. So you know all that. So the governor is fabricating nothing. It's RFK Jr. who just doesn't want you to know how successful he's been at his anti-vaccine activities.
0: Dr. Offit, before we go, I want to ask you about COVID. I mean, just in my own building, we have people, whole families who are getting COVID. And I wanted to ask you about what we know. Is COVID increasing? And what about the new vaccine?
3: So I think COVID is becoming flu, which is to say, I think you're going to see every year COVID will cause roughly, will cause hundreds of thousands of people to be hospitalized and tens of thousands to die, just like influenza does every year. I think that the vaccine, which is trying to keep up with the virus that continues to mutate, is effective at keeping people out of the hospital, effective at keeping them out of the intensive care unit, and effective at keeping them out of the morgue. As it's true, all vaccines like this, which would prevent short incubation period mucosal infections like flu, COVID, RSV. It's not going to be as good at preventing mild disease or moderate disease, but that's not the goal. The goal is to tame the virus so that you're not seriously affected.
0: And can people as easily get the vaccine as during the pandemic? What should parents know in going to their pediatrician?
3: They should be able to, but what RFK Jr. recently did is he said that he's not going to use the vaccine for children's program, which pays for about 50% of all vaccines for children who are either uninsured or underinsured. It seems like he's going to hold back on the money for that vaccine, which is just unconscionable. There already are children who are dying of COVID, and he would be willing to do that. I just can't believe we continue to stand back and let this man do what he's doing.
0: What could be done? We have 10 seconds.
3: Well, at some point, it would be nice if people in power stood up for children in this country instead of fearing for their jobs if they contradict President Trump or contradict RFK Jr.
0: Dr. Paul Offit, director of the Vaccine Education Center, physician in the Division of Infectious Diseases at Children's Hospital of Philadelphia, will link to your recent piece, RFK Jr., Secretary of Measles Land. And that does it for our show. I'll be in Westport, Connecticut tonight for the screening of Steal a Story, Please, about Democracy Now! With the director, Tia Lesson. And then we're on to London, Hackney Picture House on Friday, September 25th. On Sunday, we'll be in Lewis. On Monday, we'll be also in London. Check our website. Then to Copenhagen, the Grand Theater, and finally to Berlin, Germany. I'm Amy Goodman with Anjali Comet. 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

0: from Renee Jenkinson. Then comes the second unhinged part. We'll ask Renee some questions about her story and maybe even share a story or two of our own. Who are we?
1: You're Frame Masters.
0: And you're Andrew Dixon.
1: Correct.
0: Ah, so good to be here with you again, Andrew, with another fine guest.
1: As always.
0: Yep.
1: Hey, I was wondering, were you like a summer camp kid?
0: Yeah, big time. Big time. Started out going to CYO camps, which are Christian Youth Organization camps, because I went to Catholic school. So I don't know if there was any controversy there about being Catholic and going to a Christian camp. I can't tell you. I don't know if my parents had to do some payola to get me in there, but it was really fun. It was archery and horseback riding. And the one thing I will say about camp for me is that I loved it so much, and it didn't occur to me to get homesick. And so it was really a strange thing to me when people got homesick. But if you said you were homesick, you got to go back to the cabin and you got a Jolly Rancher. And so I feigned homesickness to get a watermelon Jolly Rancher, which was my favorite.
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Last week, Universal Basic Income activists and organizers held the 24th annual BIG, or Basic Income Guarantee, conference in Portland. There are hundreds of people who came together to learn about the latest developments in the movement. I'm looking forward to telling you about it, but first, let's just talk about universal basic income a little. Universal basic income has been an idea in the works for hundreds and probably thousands of years. This concept of universal basic income comes from a general understanding that people in a given society have a right to basic human needs. We can't function without eating, without sleeping. So people inherently deserve to have access to food and the means to get it, access to healthcare and the means to get it, access to education even and the means to get it, and of course, access to housing and the means to get it. And that, essentially, following Maslow's hierarchy of needs, people will be better off, generally speaking, if they can get those basic needs met. The theory goes, people will be healthier, more mentally stable, there will be less crime, and that people could just overall contribute to society better if they have their basic needs met. Crazy, right? There are a few different ways of reaching this goal. That's where universal basic income comes in. The idea is that if government gives monthly direct cash payments to its citizens, the government will actually save money on providing services to the people instead help their citizens flourish. Conrad Shaw, who you will be hearing from a bit in this episode, helped develop a UBI calculator that shows different people's plans for universal basic income in the U.S., and how that would impact you and other folks in the U.S. It's very interesting, and folks can find that at ubicalculator.com if they're interested in poking around and checking out what different people have in mind for UBI. So this whole idea of basic income, it's been around for a while. Some say that the beginning of true universal basic income came from a mine in Athens, where the profits were shared among the citizens. Although in Carl Winterquist's book titled Universal Basic Income, he points out that the concept of a citizen in Athens only included privileged men and excluded slaves and women and any other poor people. So, as he so eloquently puts it, a UBI for the elite is no UBI at all. There have been multiple efforts throughout the past couple of centuries to push forward a universal basic income, gaining speed in the last 100 years or so.

0: The Alaska Permanent Fund is celebrating 50 years this year. Though it may not be associated with the basic income movement, it shares many of the same principles. Alaska citizens each get around $1,000 per year as a dividend payment from a fund that was set up by the state of Alaska with oil revenues. The main difference here is that the basic income advocates currently want around $1,000 a month per person rather than per person per year. In recent years, UBI conversations have become more closely associated with the rise in AI dependency. And it's also been a topic of conversation more as social services and income support are cut by President Trump. At the Basic Income Guarantee Conference, Stacy Rutland, founder of Income Movement, spoke about where the movement currently stands.
1: You know, this year is a really important moment. Things are, for both our movement, but just as a society, we're facing a lot of kind of existential significant issues, whether it's, you know, the funding gaps that are happening with HR 1 that Trump passed and Congress, which is gutting our social safety net. And in January 2027, there's even more that hasn't gone into effect that's about to. So there's a lot of people who can't put food on their table every month, are working 60 hours a week but still can't do that, who are about to lose access to a lot of those resources. We have AI and this kind of prolific growth in AI, and we're seeing job disruption hit faster than even the people who are supposed to be leading the work thought. And then we have all of the environmental side of things. And, you know, so I think for us, we're recognizing that this is the moment that both our movement and a broader set of intersectional movements need to start banding together so that we can move quickly to address the problems. And we feel like basic income, this idea of how do we build an income floor for everybody, is a piece of almost every puzzle across justice work. That so many people would like to be fighting for the environment, but they are working 60 hours a week, or they'd like to be using clean energy that they're, you know, like the clean energy option that they're the electric company, but they can't afford it. There's all these different components on even just on the environmentalist side, that having a steady income, not to mention being able to show up and, you know, and give testimony at, you know, at legislative sessions and things like that. We just recognize that putting cash in people's hands and giving them the freedom and choice to start prioritizing things that really are important to them and not be kind of tethered to a 9-to-5 or 9-to-9 job or the gig economy feels like a really important way for us to have that intersectional movement, you know, kind of come together.
0: Hundreds of people from all over the country gathered to learn about universal basic income projects taking place in the U.S. Many of these programs are pilot programs to test out giving people around $1,000 a month for a set period of time to see how it impacted their lives. Organizations like Hummingbird Indigenous Family Services, for example, offers a NEST program where pregnant Indigenous mothers can apply to get a no-strings-attached payment of a little over $1,000 a month until their child reaches the age of 3 to assist in basic needs getting met. Conrad Shaw, who's involved in several projects, including It's a Foundation, or Income to Support All Foundation, and co-founder of the Comingle app, is also helping to produce a docuseries called Bootstraps that follows 11 families from across diverse cultures, gender identities, racial identities, and classes to see how $1,000 a month stipend for 2 years could affect their lives.
2: After 10 years of building those things and coming to these conferences, I'm here this year sort of unveiling that we're rolling it out and delivering these tools to the movement. So I'm trying to sort of recruit all these longtime friends and new faces into, like, hopefully a next phase of the movement. Mm-hmm. We're building out a pipeline of potential hosts and partners for a national tour of free screenings and events that are meant to be very sort of active and engaging and let people bring themselves to it and sort of drive the experience using footage from the series to explore different topics. But from the lens is that it's not like come here and receive a lesson. Mm-hmm. It's more like come here and bring your experience to the conversation and let's all talk about it, you know, and let's see what these people did. Let's bring what your reality is. Mm-hmm. So it's very much an empathy and community sort of experience coming together and exploring an idea.
0: Kareen was among the people picked in 2017 for the Bootstraps docuseries.
3: I'm Kareen Olarte. My pronouns are she, they, and I'm with the Bootstraps docuseries.
4: Awesome. And what do you do?
3: I am the social media person, digital marketing. It is a very big little category, but essentially anything you see online for Bootstraps, I have a hand in it in helping out the impact campaign portion of the docuseries.
4: Amazing. And so how did you get involved with that originally?
3: Yeah, so I was actually one of the bootstrappers, as in one of the people that was in the basic income experiment that started in 2017 for the project. I received a $1,000 no strings attached per month basic income, which was really wild. Very much changed my life, but the filmmakers really try to make a point that it's more like I changed my life, just the money was the tool to help that out. And then the project ended its program. They went into post-production, and while they were in post-production, I was reached out to by the filmmakers again, but this time instead, I was able to be part of the team, kind of going more behind the scenes. They had been looking at my work as a photographer and artist. I was working full-time, posting a lot on socials, and they said, hey, we kind of need help with socials too. You seem to be having fun with it, and we'd love for you to be part of the team. And it was probably one of the easiest yeses I've ever had. And yeah, all it really did was just make me even more excited for the project, to be able to be a part of it in front of the camera, but also now behind the scenes, so.
0: Another organization called Bridge Project had some successful projects that they shared about as well, including a program that's set up in Multnomah County in Portland. The qualifications to apply for this program are residing in Multnomah County, being 18 years or older, being 27 weeks or fewer in their pregnancy, and having an annual household income of under $39,000. This is following the mid-trial shutdown of the Multnomah Mothers Trust, which was a project to support Black mothers with children, which was funded by Multnomah County, that was also shut down by Multnomah County in 2024, when there was apparently no more funding left. Kareen mentioned that this has been an unfortunate recurring theme that she has seen while doing promotion for the Bootstraps docuseries, that she's seen other programs that were promising that were shut down partway through their trial period.
3: So Toronto was BN Congress. It's the essentially like international basic income kind of congregation for people to come and gather. And here in Portland, this is primarily like the U.S. Basic income community. But what's been cool is like meeting people who are actually in a basic income pilot. I had an unfortunate trend that I just realized from the people I talked to. A lot of them would have programs that they entered in. They would be promised 2 to 3 years, and then they'd be a year in, and then suddenly whoever's running the program gives them a kind of random reason that they just stop it, and it derails a lot of people. And it was really unfortunate that I kept hearing that story again and again in different cities. Because I had no idea until I spoke with these people. It's not like I heard it on the news or anything. It was very shocking to hear that it happened. There's almost no like, oh, it's just because of this area, because of like this specific person that did it. It's like it's mm-hmm. happened in multiple places where
4: right.
3: there's this opportunity and they pull the rug under you. And Toronto, they even have, I think, an ongoing court case with it too. It's like super serious.
4: Yeah,
3: and imagine like you were told and essentially like have a contract with somebody that tells you we're gonna give you this amount of money each month for 2 years. You plan out that 2 years, like you have that money. Mm-hmm. So to have that cut short, it just like throws you into the loop. I mean, we can even think about it outside of the basic income space. Like if somebody's just like, oh yeah, I'm gonna be in this job for 5 years, like 10 years, 20 years, you get laid off suddenly. That just changes your entire life
4: yeah.
3: and perspective. It's really weird just how much power income really has on our, like, just even not just day-to-day lives, but just like what you're doing in each and every moment and like what are you moving towards.
4: Mm-hmm.
3: It just, yeah, just.
0: Despite the failures of some programs, there are still many that are successful. There's a project here in Oregon currently that is to fund low-income youth with a $1,000 a month stipend. There's more information on that project on Katrina's pre-conference piece for X-Ray, which will be linked in the description of this episode. Mark Gaskin also benefited from a basic income program in Denver, Colorado, where he had a workplace accident and then lost his housing. He's now a part of a growing union for basic income members.
5: Hello, my name is Mark Gaskin. I originally started with Denver Basic Income Project. I have then moved into the pilot for the BISC union, which is a basic income solidarity community union, and it's a mouthful, that has been started by Income Movement. And I will be doing a session tomorrow on onboarding, where we are trying to create a nationwide union. And we want to start out with just taking pilot participants, have them join our union. We have roughly about 80,000 participants, pilot participants across the nation, that we want to eventually bring everybody into this union so that we have 80,000 voices. We don't want basic income just for the most needy, but we don't want the most needy to be excluded from that conversation, because they're the ones who are going to actually be the ones that determine how that funding is spent. You know, we don't want people to sit up there and give money to just to give it. You know, we want them to know the story behind how that person got to that place, because not everybody's story is the same. You have single mothers, you have single fathers, you have those that are struggling with mental issues, those that are struggling with disabilities that the majority of people don't really understand, because they've never ever taken the time to listen to their story. You know, I tell people my story is I became homeless in 2022 after the company I worked for, their insurance said that they would no longer cover me. And so after I had an on-the-job accident, you know, and from that, by the time I went through all the legal system, the doctors and all that, I had lost my house. I had lost my form of income. I took on the responsibility of being the caregiver for my aunt, who just passed away in June. And so during this time, you know, Denver Basic Income was the only organization that I had ever heard of. You know, and I had literally had given up, because I had tried the unemployment, I had tried all the government facilities and programs, and there's so much red tape that it was driving me crazy, trying to figure out, okay, well, how do I get this information so that I can get approved for, you know, something that is dire. You know, I was living, I'm 6'1", and I'm living in a small SUV. You know, and so it was really hard, especially that first year when I got into Denver Basic Income. That guaranteed that my car payment was going to be made, that my insurance on my car was going to be made. You know, and I tell people, I says, you know, the impact that $1,000 a month gave me, okay, knowing that my car payment was going to be made, knowing that my insurance was going to be taken care of, was a tremendous weight off my back, because then I at least still knew that I could have transportation to take care of my business.
0: After years of seeing the successes of basic income projects, but still not seeing them being actualized into the material world past pilot projects, folks have started getting more creative in their efforts to actualize basic income. Josh Wirth and Conrad Shaw brought their app, a money-sharing app that automatically takes a percentage of all members' income and redistributes the money equally among all the members, which guarantees a form of income at all times. The app is currently in beta testing phase, so it isn't open to all members, but it could be soon.
6: What we're building is a platform for people to just to share money with each other. And I think the people who get that the most are the people that understand basic income. And so that's why we're starting here. My co-founder Conrad, Scott, we're all kind of part of this movement. I came to it kind of later on. Like it was, I reached out because I just kind of had this idea of maybe we can develop a piece of software that lets people, you know, combine funds into a in a way that can support each other through the downtimes. You know, I'm a freelance designer, so I would always have these like peaks and valleys of income fluctuation. And so that was where the original idea came from. It was just like, well, if I see that I'm not doing so great this month, but I see that a guy that I work with all the time is doing great. We work together, so why can't we like work together and actually, you know, make sure that we're taking care of each other?
4: Can you describe at all the calculation that it makes, or is that like too complicated?
6: No, it's super easy. It's like you everybody takes 7% of their income. They don't take it. It gets calculated and it gets moved from your bank to a community pool. That community pool gets divided up by the number of people, and whatever you get from that dividend goes back to every single person. There's a little. We've actually made it a little simpler than that. In that, like, you don't have to do the entire process of collecting the money first. So just because I've pledged this amount to the pool, I don't necessarily have to pay that because I know I'm getting part of it back. So all I'm doing is paying in the difference. Mm-hmm. And if I'm getting some back, I'm also like, whatever I pitched in is being subtracted from that. So it's a little more efficient than like actually just, you know, everybody actually literally pooling their money together. And that's kind of one of the benefits of doing it electronically is that we kind of have this like virtual money that we can move around and do the math with and then actually move the money. And that,
4: right.
6: You know, makes it more efficient, less fees and things like mm-hmm. that.
4: And so it takes like it calculates 7% by count like adding the income in your bank account.
6: Mm-hmm. Yeah.
4: Interesting.
6: Yeah, and most your bank will mark things as income, mm-hmm. and that gets reported through. You know, it's just you're creating a connection between the commingled community pool and your bank. Mm-hmm. And the bank communicates through a third party called Plaid, which is like the same thing that you connect to with like Venmo and things like that.
4: Mm-hmm.
6: And so it just is a way to transmit that banking info to another app. And so you do have to like, you got to trust that Plaid is doing the right thing with your info, which, you know, they've proven themselves to be pretty trustworthy so far. And so
0: you were just hearing from Josh Wirth, but Conrad Shaw, who you also heard earlier from with the Bootstraps docu-series, helped bring this app into reality.
4: Let's talk a little bit about Commingle.
2: I had done another project. The engineer in me screamed out to like understand the economics of it better and to have everyone both for and against the... Like my basic sense was nobody really understands the pay-fors and the... You know, the taxation mechanisms and all the stuff that you would want to do to design good policy. People both for and against were just kind of making up numbers out of the air. Like, oh, we'll just take it from Elon or whatever. It's like, that's not really enough there, you know, for that, and that's not a way to do it. So I built this tool called the UBI Calculator at ubicalculator.com, and that was when we were finishing up the pilot program for Bootstraps, and I was looking for more work anyway. And Josh... had this idea mulling about Commingle being like a money sharing tool for gig workers. He's like, this feels like UBI, and he was kind of getting into the idea, and he found my calculator, and he reached out to sort of pick my brain, and I pretty quickly invited myself into his project and became a co-founder. I was like, I think this could be a very radical way to approach and build a UBI, and I actually want to help you with that if you'll have me. And so we started, that was in late 2020, and we've been working to develop it ever since.
4: What are your current hopes for it?
2: we're trying to tap into network connectivity and technology. It's like a network technology. And so if we do anything like the scale, even a fraction of the scale of the social media platforms, if we bring that many people together, the level of impact is actually pretty enormous. We could see... we could be moving. We're anticipating on the order of about $1,000 on average per member per year. So if we got 1,000 members, we're moving $1 million a year. If we got 100,000 members, we'll be moving $100 million a year. And, you know, as we get sustainable first and then have revenue to put into more tools and features for the members. I don't see a reason why we couldn't hypothetically have millions of people nationally go international and be moving billions of dollars a year and effectively be creating permanent, scaled basic income programs and kind of changing the way people think about solidarity versus philanthropy. So, yeah, that's like the high-end hope, is that we change the way everyone thinks and the way society is built just by creating a model and having it replicated or something. On the low end, even if we push and get like 5,000 people to do a pilot program with us, we'll still be moving millions of dollars a year to people who need it. So it's a consolation, but it's not so bad.
0: Mm-hmm.
2: We're definitely pushing for the radical, though.
0: Mm-hmm.
2: It puts the onus on each of us. It's like, let's stop looking at the hoarders of wealth or the inefficient government. I mean, there's things we have to do stuff about that too, but also, what can we just do? And whose job is it to look out for our fellow man,
0: mm-hmm.
2: right? And I think part of it is the situation is so daunting.
0: Mm-hmm.
2: Like, one of the things about UBI that really touched me when I first heard about it is I was living in New York City. I was very much struggling, changing careers into acting. I had left engineering,
0: mm-hmm.
2: and I was working waiter jobs or whatever, and I walked by someone who's asking for money on the street 15 times on the way to work every day, and it's like, one, I can't really afford to give dollars away, especially not to everybody. Two, I don't really believe that's going to help you much. It's just kind of like a trickle of money keeps you where you're at. I wish there were some like economies of scale solution to this.
0: Mm-hmm.
2: And then that one article was like a big slap in the face. It's like, yeah, we could just do it.
0: Yeah,
2: you know, it just hasn't clicked yet. Like,
0: mm-hmm.
2: it became this obvious solution. It's like, oh, well, then obviously let's just start, you know, like, let's not talk about it.
0: Someone who you may have heard Josh and Conrad mention in their interviews is Scott Santens, the founder and CEO of ITSA Foundation, or the Income to Support All Foundation.
7: We founded ITSA Foundation in 2023. We founded it kind of in response to the arrival of ChatGPT, because I've been in this space since 2013, pushing for basic income. And when ChatGPT launched, it just felt like, oh, we're actually kind of too late now. Like, we're too late to kind of get around the worst impacts of what we could have avoided if we had already gotten this in place. Like, I already look at what happened in 2020 with the pandemic and thinking of, what if we'd already had a basic income of $1,000 per month before the pandemic hit? How differently would that have gone? I think it would have done so much differently. Like, it would have saved lives to such a degree. People would have been thinking about it differently. But we didn't have it. So I really hoped then that the fact that we did what we did during the pandemic could actually accelerate the adoption of basic income prior to the arrival of AI and whatever its impacts are. And then when AI ended up arriving and we still didn't have basic income, it just seemed that, okay, what can we do to like really catalyze a basic income and even just start doing it to some degree ourselves immediately outside of government? Because who knows how long that's going to take for government to do it, but maybe we can do it to some degree right now.
0: Mm-hmm. Yeah, it makes sense. So we're here at the UBI conference. Have you been a part of this, like, conference as it's manifesting for a while?
7: Yeah, I went to my first basic income conference in 2013, and it was called the NABIG, North American Basic Income Guarantee Conference, in New York. And it used to alternate between New York and somewhere in Canada. In, I believe it was 2022, was the first time that income movement took over the planning from the primary planning was U.S. Big prior to that. And so its current incarnation as the Big Conference and just being the U.S. and not Canada involved is a little bit newer, but basic income conferences themselves in America have been taking place. I think the first one was in 2000, 1 or 2002. And then you've got your international basic income conferences that Basic Income Earth Network has been doing. And they've been at it since like the late 80s, I think, is when their first conference was. They just recently had their 40th anniversary.
0: You've been listening to a piece about the Universal Basic Income Basic Income Guarantee Conference. For X-Ray FM, I'm Hannah Francis.
8: Hello, Julia here. The past week, Hannah and I attended a conference on universal basic income. But before I tell you what that's all about, I need to tell you about where it was. It was at Montgomery Park. If you're in Portland, I'm guessing you know where that is. It's off Vaughn Street. It has the Adidas store and a bunch of other businesses in there. It's got a huge sign. What I bet you don't know is that Montgomery Park used to be the Montgomery Ward, which was one of the first companies where you could order from a catalog and have your purchase sent to you by mail. It's like the OG Amazon. The building here in Portland was built in 1920. Now, fast forward, and it's hosting a conference on universal basic income. I'm going to introduce you to two people today. The first is Wisland Rowe, a UBI researcher, and later, Giselle Huff, a veteran of the movement. Do you want to introduce yourself and what your background is and why you are like invested in this work?
9: Yeah, so my full name is Wisland, nickname Ro, last name Claude, pronoun she, her, and I am supporting Income Movement on a special research project at the intersection of AI and basic income policy.
8: Okay, great. And if you were to explain what department that type of research falls under, if someone were to go to a university and like, like, I want to study this, what do you think they would study?
9: That's an interesting question. I don't know that there's a specific department, if you will, but I come from a background of studying finance and also doing grassroots organizing work around economic justice and also within philanthropy. In supporting movements for economic justice generally. I think outside of an institution or department, it's just, do you have a care for how resources are distributed, how people are valued in our country, who says how much you make, and understanding why, understanding the underlying biases within that, like why do certain people make less than others? Why does a small subset group of wealthy people have trillions of dollars while other people are struggling to pay for their basic needs every day? So I think outside of an institution, if you have those values or curiosities, that's what I would say, would be really helpful in doing this type of work.
8: Yeah, I definitely think that question in particular is really burning a hole through everyone's brain. Like, why is there so much wealth disparity? Mm-hmm. Why is it that I'm like sitting at the bottom of this very wealthy country?
9: Exactly.
8: And you mentioned redlining in relation to AI. We have redlining here in Portland. We have redlining across the United States. It's a huge thing that has not only affected people's ability to live in a safe and healthy environment, but also people's ability to vote and have their vote counted as well. Redlining is very damaging to us being able to live in a healthy democracy. And you brought it up in the context of AI. Can you describe how that works or how that's happening?
9: Sure. So I'm just learning about this myself, especially through this opportunity that I have to work with Income Movement on this. So the history around redlining, particularly during Jim Crow, was used as a strategy to exclude specifically Black families from being able to purchase homes, which, you know, being able to own a home is one of the pathways towards building wealth in this country, right? And I was doing some research and preparing for the conversation today, and this organization actually called Black in AI, in one of their reports talked about algorithmic redlining, which I thought was so fascinating because I'm like, oh, I know what redlining is, but I didn't realize that there was some automation or AI perspective to it. So I digged a little deeper and started to find in my research how, for example, certain applications will use proxies to race in order to determine whether someone can access an opportunity or a resource. So for example, if you are applying for a job, we know about those ATS systems. We talk all about like how you can prepare for those, but no one says how there are times where based on geography or someone's name, that it can just completely disregard that resume, right? Another example that I found was in bank loans, right? That system being used as a way, similarly as a proxy to race, determining based on levels of income, geography, okay, this person doesn't qualify for this loan based on those attributes alone. And it speaks to the proliferation and the further exacerbation of racial injustice in this country and how automation is used as a tool for that as well, which I found really interesting.
10: Let's get into the consequences of that. So when you have people who are, for example, highly qualified for a job mm-hmm. or who definitely could get the bank loan that they're applying to, but they're being discriminated against in that context, how do you see the effects of that in our cities and our states and our nation? And what kind of barriers does that set up so that we can't move forward as a collective?
9: Oh, that's a great question. I think one on the employment piece, because of the way that our society is structured, you need income in order to pay for your needs. And if based on arbitrary attributes that you have no control over, where you live, where you're able to afford to live, and your name, any proxy to characterize you and put you in this box that you may not have any control over, but you have the most qualifications, is not fair, right? I think it's like a argument around fairness. If we're really talking about fairness, and also in our society right now, we're always talking about who merits one thing over the other. If it's truly based on merit and someone has the qualifications, but because of characteristics outside of their control, they're being pushed out of opportunity, that, for example, creates an opportunity for a mom who may have been laid off to not have access to a higher paying employment or employment at all. It makes it much, much more difficult to access a job. And that also bleeds into the disproportionately higher unemployment rate for Black women, right? So there's there's a connection there. And the piece around home ownership or being able to access credit or loans, that is another tool in our capitalistic society in order to further ourselves. We need those type of resources in order to be housed, in order to pay for our basic needs. And having further barriers towards fairly accessing that makes it harder for people who are already on the margins of being able to afford quality care for themselves and their families. And that's something that we all will suffer from.
10: For sure. Yeah, I'm just even thinking about the state of research and science and medicine and things like that. If people who are highly qualified aren't getting the positions that they're able to do, then they aren't able to contribute in a way that we highly need in different departments and in areas. If you could imagine your city, your family, families you know, mm-hmm. with access to universal basic income, how mm-hmm. is that reality different than the one that we are living right now?
9: Ooh, that's a great question. How would our lives be different right now if we all had universal basic income? Universal basic income says no matter what, you have enough for what you need to survive for the basics, right? But also what we've seen in many of research and stories that it creates space for people to go beyond survival, but into thriving, into knowing that there is a amount of money that they can rely on, into knowing that they can take big bets on themselves and their dreams and pursue entrepreneurship, pursue further education, pursue staying home with their children, pursue taking their very first vacation, which should be a human right, to be able to rest and not always grind and work. I think the health benefits are astronomical, even particularly for birthing people, right? To be able to take care of their health and their babies. So imagine the society that we'll be able to build if everyone just had what they need. And we're not saying that we are replacing existing benefits that the government offers, but rather as a supplement to it, where no matter what, everyone experiences an emergency. Everyone may have, at some point in their lives, had a moment where, oh, I'm short, right, in some way. And knowing mentally that you have some type of condition of support is immensely transformative for people to continue to operate with each other from a place of empathy and care, and also with deep care and love for themselves, which that ultimately transforms people's lives in special ways and also supports community building in that way too.
10: Thank you. Yeah, I think there's a lot of us who there's just one place in our finances where it's like, I'm taking a hard hit. Yes. There, and whether that expresses itself in debt or not going to the doctor,
9: right,
10: like we
9: so
10: are
9: true.
10: Bearing the burden physically.
9: Exactly, that is so real.
10: Yeah.
9: So I am a consultant working with Income Movement, which is run by Stacey Rutland, who is the lead researcher on this. So what we're looking to do is really create a policy framework or a list of recommendations for anyone who's thinking about how do we create policy that centers direct cash in response to what we know will happen due to AI job disruption and job loss. There was reports that are saying 1 in 4 jobs will be impacted by 2027, which is in 3 months, I can't believe it. And 30% of jobs that are particularly held by women of color are said to be vulnerable. So it will impact a lot of people in significant ways. So we're thinking about how do we, as a collective, around the values of basic income, agency, dignity, and supporting people's basic needs, how do we create policy regulations that would be able to be an antidote to those challenges that will inevitably be caused due to AI? So we're doing sprints of roundtable discussions with folks who are former or current pilot participants, and they have lived experience around getting basic income and just their own general understanding and analysis around what would be important to include in a policy that would support folks if they were in a situation that they got laid off due to AI, or if they were in a situation where their job became obsolete because of AI, which we're seeing. We also want to engage policy practitioners to think about this strategically, and we also wanted to think about engaging pilot administrators, those who are running these pilot programs, how they're thinking about reshaping their pilots in thinking about the impacts of AI across all of our lives.
8: Ro and I started heading upstairs in the Montgomery Park building, and I asked her, who are the people the Income Movement is looking for to participate in this research?
9: So I think if you care about from the environmental to economic impact that AI is having on our communities, from the data centers to how it's causing mass layoffs and uncertainty regarding just work, like people's income, I think you should take it. I think if you're curious about learning more about basic income, you should take it. I think if you just have a perspective generally around what policy could look like to regulate AI, I think you should take it. And we actually have a part in the survey that asks you to describe your relationship to guaranteed income. So it doesn't matter that you may not consider yourself an expert or even part of the movement. We just want to hear broadly from you what your suggestions would be as part of the study. We want everyone to be at the table in creating solutions that are representative of the fabric of our society. We don't want to assume that we're the only ones that know.
8: That was Wisland Claude, a researcher with the Income Movement. Next, you're going to hear an interview with Giselle Huff, the director of the Gerald Huff Fund for Humanity. Gerald Huff is Giselle's son. He was one of the first engineers at Tesla to see the writing on the wall. He spent the last of his life to bring attention to the huge wealth disparity in the U.S. Giselle continues his work.
11: Sofa?
12: We could sit on the sofa, yeah. I'm sure you've been interviewed 100 times.
11: Yes, I have.
12: Yeah?
11: Probably 100 times.
12: What would you say is your most memorable interview?
11: I was interviewed by my career, the 22 years I worked for a family foundation in San Francisco as the executive director. was focused on K-12 education. And there was an organization, and they interviewed me, and I was, as you can tell, when I was younger, I was even more passionate than I am now. And in the course of the interview, it was like in a little, like a fake studio, a little room, not a room, but like a space that had been cut out, and there was a table. And in the course of the interview, I was banging on it. So when I heard the interview at the beginning, the person who introduced us said, "The noise you hear is Giselle being passionate," because I was banging on
12: it. You were really driving it home.
11: Yes, driving it home. So yeah. That I thought that was, it was clearly I was not paying attention. I shouldn't have been doing that, but that's me.
12: Some things can't be put in words. Some things have to be put in a
11: yes.
12: Bang!
11: Absolutely.
12: And it's really valuable to bring that type of energy.
11: Whatever it is.
12: Yeah. Yeah, you definitely are very passionate. You've been in this space for a really long time.
11: Yes. Yeah, I have been. I have been actually since... So my late son was the head software engineer at Tesla for the Model 3, which was their very first car. So he's the one who made it work on the cloud. It was not him, but his team. And he was very aware of technological unemployment. He actually wrote a sci-fi novel called Crisis 2038, where, and he was writing it in 2015, he published it in 2018. The day he finalized the script, he did it with Book Baby, so he finalized the process on his deathbed, the day before he died. This book was prescient because he said it in 2038, this was 20 years hence from the time he was writing, and he foresaw the fascist state, the facial recognition, that his characters had to wear special covers so that they could be recognized while they were doing revolutionary things. Because the supercomputers were coming into place and they were doing things like, the beginning of his book is about a person who, when the internet, when the social media started, actually created fake lives for 20 million people and used them as not bots, but real influencers in, and when somebody wanted to pass a law, let's say, or get something, somebody wanted to get a license or a permission in a town to do something, if they got in touch with him and paid him, he would get people to start working on it. So not bots, but he created lives for people.
12: And this is in your son's book?
11: Yes.
12: Wow. So your son was probably talking to you about this, right?
11: All the time.
12: Yeah.
11: All the time.
12: Like early, before any of us ever
11: That's
12: heard about
11: for sure.
12: it. And what was your first perception when you heard him coming to you and saying, hey, this is what's happening in my work, and like this is what the future might look based off of the work that I'm doing. What did you think about that?
11: Interestingly, this coincided with something else that happened in my life. So I'm 90 years old now, but when I was, until the age of whenever 2008 and 2009 happened, I won't do the math, but when that happened, I had been a libertarian the entirety of my life, since I could think about things. When I was in France, where I was born, before I came to the United States when I was 11, after the war, communism was the hot thing. But then I became a libertarian because I'm a self-made woman, and I thought, if I can do it, everybody can do it. And in my consciousness at the time, I didn't think that you can do the American dream to start with because you're white. You've got that, what they call now, privilege. So anyway, that was a long time ago. But I was a libertarian, and I actually ran for Congress in the 6th Congressional District in California, which is Marin County and Sonoma, as a Republican. 1998, because I was a small government person, mainly because it was very clear to me that the government sucks. Essentially, they can't do anything. They're not doing the right things. That was, so small government to me was a big thing. And I was that way until 2008 happened. And it suddenly became very clear to me that it wasn't individual people pulling themselves up by their bootstraps, which is that phrase that I think was coined to describe something impossible. Because think about it, you can't pull yourself up by your bootstraps. Let's say they graduated from college at the age of 22, and now they were 54. They were unemployable. Unemployable. These people started living in their cars. Those are the stories that were being written. I'm financially protected. I'm not rich, but I'm protected. And so I didn't have to worry for myself, and I don't have to worry for my children or my grandchildren. We're all comfortable. But it was very clear to me that these people had done nothing wrong and certainly were not lazy. In fact, had contributed to society for years. And now all of a sudden, because the system failed them, they were on the street.
10: Yeah.
11: Unemployable. You could tell them get a job, but there were no jobs.
10: Right, just like now, yeah.
11: We're going to have to spread the wealth. We're going to have to be able, we live in a consumer society. Unless things change drastically, catastrophically, if we don't buy things, everything collapses. We the people, which is why at this conference, I called for a general strike if something happens to the way our elections go. If they don't accept the results of the election, or if they don't seat the winners in Congress, two things that they could very well do, the only weapon we have is a general strike. That means we have to, all of us, or as many of us, actually 3.5% of us, which is around 12 million people, which is 4 million more than Indivisible had at the last No Kings rally. So it's not impossible. 12 million people have to stop buying anything for a week. And you do it in advance, so you know in advance. So you fill up your car, you buy your groceries for a week, and you do not buy anything on Amazon or anywhere for a week. You don't buy a refrigerator or buy a new car. Any purchase that you were going to make, you postpone. And that's the only thing they're going to hear, because money talks in this country.
10: It's very true. Yeah.
11: So I'm on social media. I'm on Blue Sky, not Twitter. And I have 28,500 followers. So I post a lot. And my big thing now, and I'm very happy to see that James Tallarico is running for the Senate in Texas, that I started supporting when he was running in the primary financially. He has the same idea that I have. On day one, a Democratic Congress, that means the House and the Senate, never mind, I understand that people want them to be punished. I get that. But the thing that they've got to do on day one, like he said he was going to change everything on day one, is add four people to the Supreme Court and impose term limits, which Congress can do. They did it 6 times in our history, so they could do it again. It's up to Congress, not anybody else.
10: How do you see people, individual people, their families, their church communities, their religious communities, actually being able to engage with that and do something about that in their own neighborhoods and towns?
11: I think that it needs to start at the, which is why I brought it up here, because you have all of these organizations for different purposes altogether who are in touch, like for instance, the pilots. They're in touch, they have the information for the number of people who participated in the pilot and all the people who applied and didn't make it, right? So they have an email list, and the people who didn't get it saw the evidence that it was a real thing, that it was not a fake thing, because some portion of the people who applied did get it. So there's a trust thing. They believe that this is true. if that organization reaches out to them in a steady way, building up their understanding of what's happening to our democracy and the threat it means to them, and how it totally will wipe out any dream they have of ever making any success for themselves or their children, because then we'll have a fascist state, and that's all bets are off, right? It's Hitler's Germany. There has to be a consciousness-raising effort, just as there was in the women's movement that I remember in my day, in the late 50s and early 60s, when Gloria Steinem was talking about consciousness raising, and Betty Friedan. These women were out there making the case that stepford wives were no longer possible. We have to get rid of that. In the same way, all of the people in the organizations that are represented at this conference, and thousands of conferences that happen everywhere in this country every day, and the number of organizations everywhere that have access to people. Again, social science tells us that you need 3.5% of the population for something to happen. That's 12 million people, and Indivisible already has 8 million people that showed up the last time. So suppose all those organizations are mobilized at the executive level, and all of them start talking to the people that they work with, right? So simultaneously to making people understand that without us, AI wouldn't exist. It may be a technology, but the thing that feeds it is all of the things that humanity has ever done and continues to do. So we own it. We are it. It is not it. We are it. They're just manipulating the things and understanding from a different level the things that have already happened. If the things didn't happen, they wouldn't be able to do what they're doing. So we are essential to them. That means we have to partake in whatever benefit they generate, not just incidentally, but in real time, meaning cash. Meaning cash. We have to get a dividend because we are the reason why this is happening. Okay. So if they don't kill us, they got to do this. If people are willing to give up their lives in a place like Minnesota, do you understand what that means? That people give up their lives because other people, not them, are being deported, are being rounded up to put in the concentration camp? Do you understand what that means? Is it not possible to demand from you a few moments of your time to do any one of those things, or to do all of these things? What's at stake is your right.
8: Giselle Huff has spent decades supporting universal basic income. Her son, Gerald Huff, died of pancreatic cancer at age 54. He has a series on universal basic income on the website fundforhumanity.org. At that same website, you can see a timeline for universal basic income in the United States and the world.

0: If you were inspired by these interviews on UBI, you can take Income Movement Survey, which Ro talked about. You'll see it linked in our show notes. And you can join Comingle to start engaging in UBI right now. Comingle is an app where you can attach how much you earn to the app, and other people do as well. And if you're in the lowest income brackets, you'll receive a chunk of money every month to meet your needs. And if you're in the higher bracket of the app, then you will be contributing directly to people who need universal basic income. It's a really great opportunity to start the movement now. Also, you can take Giselle's advice. I think it's pretty good.
1: 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You should identify some group of people who's doing anything. You've got to find some affinity group, whether it's the people you play poker with, or you go bowling with, or you people who go to church with, or

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My name is Alex, and this is Mazes. And on Mazes, every Wednesday at 2 p.m., we play a mix of jazz-adjacent new release music. Today is a special episode because it is the first week of our spring fun drive. We're going to be talking a little bit more about that in a few minutes. But if you haven't signed up to be a member of X-Ray, you can go there, xray.fm/donate, become a member today. But let's get started with the music. And right now in the background, we have Sam Gendel with Rolo. And up next, we've got Things Will Fall Apart by Lewis Cole.

My name is Alex, and you're listening to Mazes on X-Ray FM. That last song was Sam Gendel and Sam Wilkes with Greeting to Idris. Before that, David Binney with On a Train in Wales. And before that, we heard Lewis Cole with Things Fall Apart. Well, today is the first episode of Mazes that is falling into the first week of our spring fun drive. And so I really want to encourage everybody who listens to X-Ray or who has been a regular listener of Mazes to head over to xray.fm/donate and become a member and help support local, independent, community-supported radio in Portland. 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Right now, we've got the latest from Marshall Allen's Ghost Horizons. This is Slipstream.

name is Alex, and you're listening to Mazes on X-Ray FM. That last song was Every Day is a New Day by Professor Stranger. Before that, Chiminyo with Levitate. And the last set was kicked off by Marshall Allen's Ghost and Slipstream. In the background right now, we're listening to Monster Brown with Sweet. And as we've been talking about all week, it is the X-Ray Spring Fun Drive. 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Up next, we've got Bad Bad Not Good, featuring Samuel Herring from Future Islands. And this next song is Time Moves Slow.

Hi, my name is Alex. You're listening to Mazes on X-Ray FM. That last song was Nubia Garcia with When We Are. Before that, we heard Palami Rocco with Bug Bite. Before that, Marshall Allen's Ghost with Slipstream. 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Up next, we've got the latest from the Egyptian artist Asher Gamazi. 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

from his 1964 masterpiece, A Love Supreme. That's John Coltrane. The track is called Acknowledgement. I don't usually play Coltrane on my show, but today is Coltrane's 100th birthday, what would have been, so I decided to celebrate it, as it is also Ray-Ban Jan's 62nd birthday. So I kind of played some Coltrane as a little birthday present to myself. It also happens to be the great Bruce Springsteen's 77th birthday. So I'll be playing you a little bit of classic Bruce a little bit later in the set. I've also got classics lined up for you from Lou Reed and Guided by Voices. I am Ray-Ban Jan. You have tuned into X-Ray FM. This is Mod Lang Radio, coming to you from my beautiful home studio, my kitchen counter here in beautiful Sullivan's Gulch. Should be about another month before we're in our studio, our brand spanking new studio. I was at the open house last weekend, saw a few of you out there, got to tour the new studio, still under construction. It looks beautiful. I cannot wait to get there. Besides classics from Bruce, I'm going to be playing you lots of new music as well. I've got brand new stuff from Teenage Fan Club, Robin Hitchcock, Susanna Hoffs has a new record out. We're going to hear from that. Sharp Pins have a new single out. And last week I played you something new from the Olivia Tremor Control. I think I'm going to play that again for you today. But right now I'm going to start this set with a fitting tribute to the beautiful fall season that just started yesterday. This is Yola Tango with Autumn Sweater. Again, thanks for tuning in to X-Ray FM. I'm Ray-Ban Jan. This is Mod Lang. Here's a little bit of Yola Tango to get your to get the hour started.

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Flutter, a delightful collection of curiosities and surprises.

and all the missionaries lose their bark. Oh, all the trees are calling after you, and all the venom snipers after you. Are all the mountains bolder after you?

That's a new work, or newly released work anyway, from the Olivia Tremor Control. They've got a new record coming out next month. The record's going to be called The Same Place. It's a collection of tracks that Bill Doss and Will Hart were working on, I think, back in 2011. I can't wait to hear the rest of it. We started off that set with a classic track from Yola Tango. We heard Autumn Sweater. Also in the set, songs from Chris Knox and Lou Reed. Coming up, I've got something brand new from you, a new single from Sharp Pins. But first, let's hear from the Dukes of Stratosphere, a.k.a. XTC, from Chips from the Chocolate Fireball. This is Vanishing Girl. I'm Ray Ban Jam. Thanks for tuning in today. 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

We started off that set with classic tracks from the Dukes of Stratosphere and the Bevis Frond. Then we heard something brand new from Sharp Pins, a brand new single from an EP. The EP is called Electric My Icebox, just came out on Hallow Gallo. You can get it on Bandcamp. The track that I played for you is called How Can I Explain What She Does to Me? And then we finished off with a little power pop classic from the Bangs, precursor to the Bangles. We heard Getting Out of Hand. Former Bangles and Bangs lead singer and my lifetime crush, Susanna Hoffs, has a brand new record out. The first single off it is called Casablanca. Let's check it out right now here on X-Ray FM. Brand new work from Susanna Hoffs. 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Thanks for tuning in.

We started off that set with brand new work from Susanna Hoffs. From her new record, we heard the first single, which is called Casablanca. Then Robin Hitchcock from his latest release, The Confuser, we heard My Dead Astronaut. Teenage Fan Club's got a new record coming out next month on Merge. It's going to be called Do Not Dare to Dream, and it seems like they released like about four singles off of it all at once. I played you one of them called There Was You, finishing up that set with a reworked version of the Guided by Voices classic, I Am a Scientist. They put that one out a couple years back for its 30th anniversary, which is hard to believe. It's been a pleasure being with you today. I'm Ray Van Jan. Happy birthday, John Coltrane. Would have been 100 years old today. Happy birthday, Ray Van Jan. He's 62. And also, happy birthday, Bruce Springsteen, age 77. I'm going to end the show today, as I do on September 23rd, with a Bruce classic from his very first record, Greetings from Asbury Park, New Jersey. This is It's Hard to Be a Saint in the City, Ain't It the Truth? I'm going to be out of the country for the next couple of weeks. I'll see you in a few. Adios, amigos.

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Cindy Lee as I'm stepping through the gates from Cat O' Nine Tales. More on that artist in a second, but to back announce, we also heard How Simple from Hop Along, i.e. Francis Quinlan. We heard Alcoholaday, the radio edit from Teenage Fan Club. Those two songs kind of have similar sentiments to me about relationships, kind of sad growing up, but that's the way things are. You get through. We also heard Lilies from Philadelphia, Any Place I've Lived, another 90s song. And we started with, again, from Teenage Fan Club, from that Bandwagon-esque album, we heard Is This Music? And we're going to go on now to some more Patrick Flegel, i.e. Cindy Lee, is their project. And Toronto recorded, I think. Cindy Lee used to be, or Patrick Flegel used to be in Women, another Canadian band, and has put out some really interesting, just pop, but so experimental, so emotional, but also part of the canon of popular music. I don't know. It's hard to describe. So let's just play. This is another cut. It's called I Don't Want to Fall in Love Again from Cindy Lee on X-Ray. Radio is yours.

0: you.
1: Are you sleepwalking? That was Torres from a brand new record. And if you're listening to this radio program, I hope that you are awake. But I guess if you're sleepwalking, that's okay too. Well, whatever. We'll take all listeners. Before that, Horseshoe Crabs, kind of a good summer song from Hop Along. And I just had it in my mind, had to pull out more Francis Quinlan today. We heard Yellow Tango doing Demons. And as part of the Demons set, we also heard Demons from The National. Quite wrought with emotion there, as usual. We heard Lump. That's a new release from Laura Barling and Mike Lindsay. Climb Every Wall was the song. I don't think they're talking about the rock climbing, sport climbing in the Olympics, but maybe. We heard Le Tigre doing Cry for Everything Bad That's Ever Happened, an instrumental, kind of astute for today, these days. And we started that set with I Don't Want to Fall in Love Again from Cindy Lee, i.e. Patrick Flagel. Look up that artist and keep tuned. We're going to go on to something else from the new bin. This is a Netherlands band, and they call themselves Pip Blom. We're going to hear It Should Have Been Fun on Music for Neighbors. I'm DJ Kiki, and you are listening to X-Ray FM.

We were just listening to the Effens, spelled E-F-F-E-N-S, an interesting name. Effen. Pavement Age was the song. Justice Prophet, spelling interestingly too. I love spelling, I just can't help it. Never won the spelling bee or anything, but it's just in my nature. Justice, J-U-S-T-U-S, Prophet, P-R-O-F-I-T-T. Not just with one T, which would be a whole nother meaning. Thinking Type was his song. And something from Pip Blom out of the Netherlands, It Would Have Been Fun. And we are going to go out here with something from Blackout, B-L-K, and then O-U-T. And I'm just going to pronounce it Blackout. I don't know. It didn't have pronunciation instructions. Featuring Jackeen Fox, and then Dave will be coming up with his drive time extravaganza as usual. We're glad he's back in the country and bringing us live radio and so on. Thanks for listening. Thanks for being a member, I hope, and supporter of X-Ray. And see you next week, guys. X-Ray Radio's yours.

Yeah. New Vans got the latest moves. Quite frankly, I'm too old.

That's a big no-no. Up close and personal like a digiphoto. Fast living, let them die slow. Winding roads in time flow, macro to micro. They wage war by page four. State your name and hang your sword. Came for the reward, it wasn't cause we was bored. It's cause what we absorbed was all we could afford. And just because I want it, it doesn't mean I need it. And just because I need it, don't mean that I deserve it. We bought into the lore and stories of the glory. And IRL, it's much more gory. Hey, hey, hey. Wanna hear my name, but a lot though. Same highway, new pothole. Safe ride back on a one-way road in a new time zone when I came home. Yeah.

Bear needed pills to control his seizures. Lightning's paws were infected from barbed seed heads called foxtails. Striper's health was failing after too many litters of puppies. But these dogs' families couldn't afford veterinary care. Since 2009, Fences for Fido's volunteers have built fences that freed more than 3,000 dogs from life on the end of a chain. For some, the fence is only the first step to a better life. Providing vet care can change the life of a dog and her family. More information at